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0: early Canadian Gabriel Nazareth contrasted with the Renaissance piece Une Nymphe Jolie by Jean Plançon. Both those come from the album New Britain. Then after that, we return to Christmas with a work by Marc-Antoine Charpentier, Noëls pour les Instruments, H534. And that came from the 1992 album A Baroque Christmas on Nonesuch. Incidentally, Joel Cohen and the Boston Camerata also recorded the Midnight Mass of Charpentier. Then we wrapped it up with a piece by John Doland, Captain Diggory's Piper's Gaillard, which as a song is If My Complaints, performed by the Boston Camerata under Joel Cohen from the album Devoted to Doland, Farewell Unkind, recorded for Erato in 1996. 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
0: And now for our major work. Throughout his career, Joel Cohen concentrated here and there on the Hebrew heritage in early music. And in this context, he recorded for his 1979 album, Musique Judeo-Baroque, The Songs of Solomon by Salomone Rossi, which is a remarkable composition by a composer who was born in 1570 and who died in Mantua, presumably during the Siege of Mantua, which actually lasted from 1628 to 1630. The Songs of Solomon of Salomone Rossi, performed by the Boston Camerata under Joel Cohen.

0: We just heard the Songs of Solomon of Salomone Rossi, performed by the Boston Camerata under Joel Cohen.
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0: We're going to stick in the 70s for a minute to hear another favorite track. This is from the 1978 album Sing We Noel on Nonesuch, an English 12th century chant, Exultamus et Latamus.

0: In that set, we heard a number of short pieces, beginning with Exultamus et Latamus, from the Christmas album Sing We Noel, released in 1978. Then after that, we heard La Battaglia, a battle piece by Andrea Gabrielli. That came from the album L'Uomo Armé, which was recorded for Rato in 1986. From that same disc, we heard another battle piece, La Bataille, by Tilman Suzzato, which we have heard many times in the version by David Monroe and the Early Music Consort of London. And it's interesting that Cohen moves this from the Monroe vision of a glorious battle and standard streaming to screaming and crying and dying. Then we heard a Hebrew traditional piece, the Kiddush, combined with Madre de Deus, Ora por Nos, which is the Cantiga Santa Maria 422, attributed to Alfonso X. El Sabio. And that comes from the album The Sacred Bridge from Arado in 1989, which explores the relationship between Jews and Christians in medieval Europe. And then we wrap that long set up with a piece by Arnold de Lantin, Intua Memoria, from the album Flemish Composers of Renaissance Italy, which is a Vox Turnabout album from 1974. Returning to the early Boston Camerata, which to my ears resembles the New York Pro Musica of New York City in that semi-operatic singers are used. But as the decade of the 70s wore on, the tendency towards pure vocalizing, pure vowels, began to take root. The Boston Camerata's excellence in that style of singing was something that set them apart.
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0: One of the areas that Joel Cohen excelled in was that of early American music. As we're closing up this program, we're going to devote the rest of it to that. This piece I especially love because it was published in Cincinnati, my hometown, in 1844 in a book called The Christian Lyre, a Sacred Harp publication. Margaret Swanson, Ann Azema, and Elizabeth Anker of the Boston Camerata, with Jesse Lepkoff and Joel Cohen on guitars, from the album Traveling Home, released on Nonesuch in 1996. This is Confidence.

We're going to close now with a piece published in 1859 by John Palmer Rees. And I chose it to end because it might symbolize Cohen's own journey now from life into the beyond. This is Weeping Pilgrim from the album Traveling Home. The Boston Camerata and the Schola Cantorum of Boston under Joel Cohen. I'm Uncle Dave Lewis, and remember, music is an adventure. Bye-bye, everybody.

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1: Ralph Graves along with you for this hour of music here on Charlottesville Classical. Thank you so much for joining us. We begin with a piano sonata by Ludwig van Beethoven that has an interesting history to it. It was part of his Opus 14 set of sonatas published in 1798. What makes it interesting, though, it's an early sonata, is that in 1801, Beethoven arranged it for string quartet. And for musicologists, the difference between the string quartet version and the piano version are fascinating. Interestingly enough, the string quartet version is not considered part of the official canon, if you will, of Beethoven's string quartets. But nevertheless, hearing the two back-to-back does provide some insight into the composer's thought processes. We're only going to be hearing the piano version today, though. This is Bernard Roberts performing the piano sonata in E major, Opus 14, number 1, by Ludwig van Beethoven.

0: This is Charlottesville Classical, a service of WTJU.
1: Ralph Graves along with you. Thanks so much for listening. We continue with music by Arcangelo Corelli. This is his sonata in F minor, opus 3, number 9. Performing are the Smithsonian Chamber Players with historic instruments from the Smithsonian Collection.

The Sonata in F Minor, Opus 3, Number 9, by Arcangelo Corelli. That was a performance with the Smithsonian Chamber Players. Michael D'Alberto performs a selection by Franz Schubert. This is from his original Tanza, Deutschlisting 365, Opus 9, Number 32.

Well, a lot of announcers, including myself, will often give dates when introducing a classical work to provide some kind of historical context. But I think if you just have that date floating around, it doesn't really help that much. So I'm going to try an experiment. The year is 1862. Here in the United States, the Civil War was raging on. In fact, the Second Battle of Bull Run would be fought that year. Over in Russia at the same time, Alexander Borodin was composing his only piano trio. And here it is. The piano trio in the key of D major, written a world away from the American Civil War, by Alexander Borodin. This performance is with the Delta Piano Trio.

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Welcome to Classical Prelude. I'm Ralph Graves. Our featured work is the Symphony No. 1 in D minor, the Tragic Symphony by Emil Nikolaus von Reznicek. We begin with the prelude to Le Villi by Giacomo Puccini. The Slovak Radio Symphony Orchestra is conducted by Andrzej Lenard.

Andrzej Leonard conducted the Slovak Radio Symphony Orchestra in a performance of The Prelude to Lvivi by Giacomo Puccini. 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Our featured work is the Symphony No. 1 in D Minor, the Tragic Symphony, by Emil Nikolaus von Reznicek. The Brandenburg State Orchestra of Frankfurt is directed by Frank Biermann.

Frank Mirman directed the Brandenburg State Orchestra of Frankfurt in a performance of the Symphony No. 1 in D minor, The Tragic Symphony, by Emil Nikolaus von Reznicek. This has been Classical Prelude with your host, Ralph Graves. Thanks so much for listening.

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Welcome to Classical Prelude. I'm Ralph Graves. Our featured work is the Symphony No. 9 of Arnold Rosner. We begin with a trio for oboe, chamber organ, and basso continuo by Johann Wilhelm Hertel. This is a performance with the Concert Royal Köln.

The trio for oboe, chamber organ, and basso continuo by Johann Wilhelm Hertel. That was a performance with the Concert Royal Köln. This is Classical Prelude on Charlottesville.

Classical. Our featured work is the Symphony No. 9, Opus 128 of Malcolm Arnold. This is the Bournemouth Symphony Orchestra, conducted by Vernon Handley.

0: You're listening to WTJU Charlottesville. It's time for local news. 5 years after Virginia began allowing recreational marijuana use, state lawmakers passed a bill to let people legally buy it. Our VPM News correspondent Hannah Davis Reed is here to discuss.
1: In July 2021, Virginians were able to personally grow and possess small amounts of marijuana. But they couldn't buy weed. In the years since, Democrat-led bills to set up a retail market were repeatedly vetoed by Republican Governor Glenn Youngkin.
2: I'm your host, Ralph Graves, and you've been listening to Classical Prelude. 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
0: You're listening to WTJU Charlottesville. It's time for local news. Charlottesville officials set a September 1st deadline to clear the Free Bridge encampment located by the Rivanna River. Our VPM News correspondent Hannah Davis Reed breaks down the city's plans.
1: People staying at the Free Bridge encampment now have less than a month before the city begins prosecuting them for trespassing in the area. The city is calling it a, quote, coordinated transition and says it will provide emergency shelter services and work on housing people long term. The plan is to turn 2000 Holiday Drive, a 27,000 square foot office building bought last October, into a temporary emergency shelter. Jennifer Grant lives in the encampment. During public comment at Monday's city council meeting, she said the city's plans were rushed.
3: We're not saying that we will not give the shelter a try, but we want answers to our questions.
1: The city also installed two cameras in the encampment that record video without audio. Officials say it's a temporary measure until the encampment is fully cleared. Hannah Davis Reed, VPM News.
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4: 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It is Tuesday, August 11th, 2026. I'm your host, Jay Jackson, and I'll be with you for the next 2 hours. Thank you for joining me. Looking to the National Weather Service, we are expecting light rain this morning, high today of 93 degrees with chance of showers and thunderstorms in the afternoon. Tonight, low overnight of 71 degrees, continuing chance of thunderstorms and showers. Wednesday, same old story, slight chance of showers and then thunderstorms in the afternoon, high of about 89 degrees on Wednesday and low overnight Wednesday night of 70. Thursday's in the 90s again, but then we cool off a little bit heading toward the weekend. Not much, but a little bit. It's currently 74 degrees under mostly cloudy skies outside the studio windows. 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
0: And let's enjoy a bit of The Odyssey this morning. That seems to be the hot movie, with a piece for piano written by Jean-Philippe Rameau. Vikingur Olofsson performs The Cyclops.

0: well-being. Jazz trios, classical pianists, folk singers, and eclectic accordionists perform at the center 4 days a week. More information about music and programs in every dimension of wellness is at thecenterseville.org.
1: And next, the Sinfonia Concertante in E-flat for winds and orchestra by Wolfgang Amadeus Mozart. 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And he is joined by David Singer, clarinet, Stephen Dibner, bassoon, and William Purvis, horn.

Steven Taylor and the Orpheus Chamber Orchestra brought us Sinfonia Concertante in E-flat for winds and orchestra, Kürschel 297B by Wolfgang Amadeus Mozart. WTJU is supported by Martha Jefferson House, a senior living community surrounded by the robust culture of the University of Virginia. 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Learn more at MarthaJeffersonHouse.org. And the time is 7:38. You're listening to Classical Sunrise on WTJU Charlottesville. I'm Jay Jackson. I'm very glad you could join me today. Today's birthday composer is René Mertzig, who was born in Luxembourg on this date in 1911. After musical studies in Brussels, he became a member of the RTL Symphony Orchestra, now known as the Luxembourg Philharmonic, first as a violinist and later as a pianist. He remained there for more than 40 years. As a composer, René Mertzig left about 100 compositions, ranging from chamber music to songs to symphonic music. He died in 1986. Not many of his compositions made it into the recording studio, but I found one that did. It's kind of unique in a way. It's called Les Cités Éblouissantes. Pardon my French. It's The Dazzling City, written in 1954 and performed here by the clarinet ensemble Claremico. The music of today's birthday composer, René Mertzig.

The Dazzling City, a 1954 composition by today's birthday composer, René Mertig. That was performed by Clarit Mitko. Start the day right with WTJU. Every weekday morning from 7 to 9, Classical Sunrise eases you through your busy morning with friendly, knowledgeable hosts and special features you won't find anywhere else. On Classical Sunrise Wednesday, hosts Ken Nail and Daphne explore the highways and byways of the classical repertoire, helping you find your next favorite piece. And in the 8 o'clock hour, Sherry Barbour presents All Those Notes. Hear how composers turn historical events, people, places, and adventure into great classical music. And the time is now 7:48. You are listening to WTJU Charlottesville. I'm your host, Jay Jackson. I'm very glad you're with me this morning. Next, variations on a theme by Robert Schumann, composed by Robert's wife, Clara Wieck Schumann, and performed to us performed for us today by Polish pianist Joanna Kacperek. Variations on a theme by Robert Schumann.

0: Music of Clara Schumann. That was Variations on a Theme by her husband, Robert Schumann, performed by pianist Joanna Katzbrick.
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2: 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Looking at the National Weather Service, we've cooled down a couple of degrees from the 7 o'clock hour. It's now 72 degrees under fair skies. Don't let that fool you. It's going to increase by about 20 degrees or so. We're looking at highs in the low to mid-90s. A high of 93 for Charlottesville is the prediction. Partly sunny this morning and then a chance of thunderstorms as the day proceeds. Tonight, that chance continues with overnight thunderstorms and showers. And an overnight low of 71 degrees. And then Wednesday, high of near 90 degrees. Again, chance of showers and the same old song. It's thunderstorms in the afternoon. Some patchy fog expected Wednesday night. And then Thursday, still in the 90s. And it just kind of continues that way for a while. We do get down to the 80s by the end of the week. That's going to be as far as we go for a cooling trend. I think we're going to get some more heat as next week proceeds. But 72 degrees under, I'd say, mostly cloudy skies from my perspective here at the studio. Let's start this hour with a scherzo by Shostakovich. This is John Storgard's and the BBC Philharmonic and Scherzo in E-flat major by Dmitri Shostakovich.

That was Scherzo in E-flat major by Russian composer Dmitri Shostakovich. We heard the BBC Philharmonic conducted by... Oops. We'll hear that later.

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1: And turning now to music by Karol Szymanowski, a Polish composer I think I've neglected to play over these past several years that I've been at WTJU. Szymanowski was born in what is now Ukraine, but his parents were actually in exile from Poland at that time. So he claimed Poland as his home nation. Today we will hear his string quartet number 1 in C major performed by the Malian Quartet.

We just heard String Quartet No. 1 in C Major by Karol Szymanowski, Polish composer. That was performed by the Malian Quartet. 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Applications for the class of 2027 open September 1st. And the time is now 25 minutes past the hour of 8 o'clock. You're listening to WTJU Charlottesville. I'm Jay Jackson, your host for the next 35 minutes or so. I'm glad that you're with me this morning. Next, Trumpet Sonatina by Jean Frantzex. And that's the way he pronounced his last name. He thought Americans were actually kind of funny about their qualms about that pronunciation, but he would pronounce it Frantzex. This is Haken Hardenberger on trumpet and Roland Pontanin piano. Trumpet Sonatina by Frantzex.

Trumpet Sonatina by Jean Frantzax. That was Haken Hardenberger on the trumpet and Roland Pontonin piano. The time is now creeping up on 8:33. I might as well say 8:33 because if you're listening, if you're streaming, there's a 10-second delay. So it is 8:33 where you are. Anna Lapwood has made a name for herself, and you've heard of her if you've listened to my program very much. She's made a name for herself as a composer, conductor, and a dynamic performer on the organ. This piece is a bit understated, given that lead-in that I just gave her, but here she is playing a haunting piece by American composer Florence Price, An Elf on a Moonbeam.

0: An Elf on a Moonbeam, music of Florence Price, is performed by organist Anna Lapwood.
1: I'm Ralph Graves with another noteworthy release. Today we feature Carl Frühling, piano quintet and piano quartet. The performers include Oliver Trindle, piano, Daniel Gigelberger and Nina Carmen, violin, Roland Glassel, viola, and Floris Munders, cello. It's a Hansler Classics release. I'm used to early music composers having sketchy bios with lists of lost compositions, but not so much 20th century composers. But that's exactly what Carl Frühling is. We do know Frühling's dates, 1868 to 1937. He won the Liszt Prize in 1889, and he also met Johannes Brahms, whose music greatly influenced Frühling's own.

Perling wrote the piano quintet in F-sharp minor in 1892. Although it was published, the work virtually disappeared after 1914. The quintet only resurfaced in 1992. It's an interesting composition. Perling follows Brahms's style, but this is not an homage. Perling's experience as a pianist and chamber musician is readily apparent. The piano quartet in D major also survived, but just barely, because it was in the library of the Flanzali Quartet. Now, they were around from 1902 to about 1929. Stylistically, the quartet seems to also be from the 1890s, but we're not sure. The performers give it their best. The melodies sound exquisite. The ensemble has a rich late romantic fullness as the players revel in Perling's music.

0: Perhaps more of his work will be rediscovered based on the quality of the music on this recording. I certainly hope so. Highly recommended for the beauty of the compositions and the quality of the performances. You can read the full review of this noteworthy release at WTJU.net and CharlottesvilleClassical.org.
1: And the time is now 8:40. You're listening to WTJU Charlottesville. We're on the home stretch of this edition of Classical Sunrise. I'm Jay Jackson. Really glad that you joined me this morning. Virginia native Zuul Bailey plays cello and is joined by pianist Laura Downs on this next selection, Simple Gifts from Old American Songs. Perhaps, I didn't research this, so I apologize, but perhaps this is the original version that was penned by Aaron Copland before he wrote the larger work. And following that will be Prelude by one of Copland's favorite personal favorite composers, Julia Perry, an African-American woman. That's a piano piece that will be performed by Andrew Armstrong. So we'll start off with Simple Gifts by Aaron Copland, followed by Julia Perry's Prelude.

That was music of Julia Perry, a prelude performed by Andrew Armstrong, piano. And before that, we heard Simple Gifts, performed by Zuel Bailey and Laura Downs. It's now 8:45. Returning now to music by Santa Monica resident Adrienne Albert. I had the pleasure of speaking with Adrienne a few years ago and learned that she started her musical life as a performer, as a singer, singing on recordings with Leonard Bernstein and Igor Stravinsky. And then only later in life did she try her hand at composing. And I'm going to guess that she's in her 80s somewhere now. This is one of her most performed pieces. It's called Doppler Effect, and it's brought to us today by the Peadora Trio. Music of Adrienne Albert.

That was Doppler Effect by composer Adrian Albert. That was the Piadora Trio performing. And we've just about wrapped up another edition of Classical Sunrise. I'll be back in my regular time slot on Monday, August 24th. I hope you'll join me then. And please continue listening to and supporting the great music that is brought to you all day long on WTJU. Coming up at 9, you do have a choice on WTJU and WTJU.net. It's Jazz at 100 Now. With over 100 years of recorded jazz as a foundation, today's scene is vibrant and exciting. Jazz at 100 Now presents the best of current music in the context of a deep and rich history. And on CharlottesvilleClassical.org, it's Offstage On Air, highlighting Central Virginia's vibrant classical music community. Hear conversations with local classical musicians, learn about upcoming concerts, and enjoy artist-curated playlists. And we're finishing up with one more Aaron Copland piece. This is an outdoor adventure performed by the London Symphony, conducted by the composer himself. Peace to you all, and I hope you have a wonderful day.

0: Coming up this Friday night at Offbeat Roadhouse, the bluegrass-inspired sounds of Uncle Pen. 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
2: 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I'm your host, Brendan O'Donnell, for this week's Offstage On Air, and we are delighted to welcome back to the program David Glover of the Lynchburg Symphony Orchestra, as they are getting ready for the kickoff to the 2026-2027 season, particularly with a pretty dynamic concert coming up on September 26th, which we'll be happy to learn more about. But first off, let me say, David, thank you for joining us. Welcome back to the program.
3: Well, thank you, Brendan. It's great to be here as always.
2: Wonderful. So we're at the end of summer, or we think we're at the end of summer. It's hard to tell nowadays. So I do want to ask, how was your summer and how have you been over the last year?
3: Very good. We had a great season down in Lynchburg, and we had a number of wonderful events this summer. We just played at the Shenandoah Valley Music Festival about 2 weeks ago up in Orkney Springs. So, we took a big band up there, which has become another fun part of our orchestra, that we have a subset that plays big band music, and we did a concert of swing music celebrating America, and we also did it in Lynchburg and had a bunch of people who were awesome dancers show up and hit our dance floor.
2: Wow, that's really exciting. That's a lot of fun. That sounds like an appropriate summertime kind of festival or summertime experience.
3: It is. It's a wonderful time, and it's just such a joy when I can peek over my shoulder and I see all these folks swing dancing out there.
2: Yeah, it's, I mean, even, but it even happened at a concert hall. We had Les Arts Florissants were here in Charlottesville last year as part of the Vivaldi, the Four Seasons celebration. Mm-hmm. And the violinist at one point looked over and said, "I'm really disappointed there aren't more people dancing." I think that hearing from him, hearing from you, maybe we could encourage more people to not be so shy, yeah, when they are moved by the music that they're hearing.
3: Yes, it wasn't. For most of history, concert halls have not been quite so quiet and still.
2: Exactly. Well, how about personally? Were you able to take any time off? Did you get out on vacation at all and rest and recuperate in preparation for the big season coming up?
3: A little bit. I've been able to do two family trips, and also the youth orchestra that I do work with in Raleigh. We took the orchestra to Prague and Vienna, so that was a lot of work, but it was also, you know, an awesome experience for everybody.
2: That's amazing. That must be really exciting. I hope you didn't get overwhelmed by the heat. I know Europe had some difficult day.
3: It was kind of bad that we missed the very worst. We kept moving right before it hit. So the day we left Prague that afternoon, they hit the highest temperature ever recorded in the Czech Republic. So
2: no, it's I hear from my colleagues in Europe that it has been very, very difficult. So I'm glad that you didn't hit the worst of it and that everybody had a great time. It's really an outstanding experience, I think, for young people to see music and the relationships that it builds throughout the world, you know, that's such something that's celebrated everywhere. Wait, so this is in Raleigh, yeah? The youth orchestra that you work with, is it with a school or are they just made up of youth from the region?
3: Yes, and so we're an independent organization called Triangle Youth Music, and we have three full orchestras, three jazz bands, two string orchestras, and a beginning violin program in Chatham County. So we have around 500 students. Most of those ensembles are auditioned. And yeah, so I conduct the top group, which is the Triangle Youth Philharmonic, and then I'm also artistic director of the whole organization. So lots of things to keep track of, and we're about to do auditions and start our season, and we're doing a lot of exciting things. We've got Beethoven 5 and Pines of Rome and Scheherazade. So it's going to be a big season, and for I think maybe the first time we're going to put together the full orchestra and then one of the jazz bands and do one of those Ellington jazz band orchestra pieces. So it's going to be like 125 students on stage at once.
2: Yeah, that's a little frightening. That's like marching band size. Yeah, that's a lot of people to coordinate, but it's wonderful.
3: Yeah, it's a wonderful program. I'm lucky to be involved with that in addition to what I do with LSO.
2: Yeah. Well, you do have a big season coming up at LSO. So the Lynchburg Symphony Orchestra kicks off the 26-27 season on September 26th, I believe. And it is a pretty exciting program. Let's start out just tell us a little bit about, just for grounding, maybe we have some new listeners, those who don't have any experience with LSO. What is it? Where are you? What do you do? How is this, does this orchestra fit into sort of the ecosystem of classical music here in Central Virginia?
3: Sure. So we are a fully professional orchestra in Lynchburg. We perform 4 to 5 main concerts a year, mostly at the Academy of the Arts, a beautiful theater.

0: of, there's so much going on in Lynchburg. We've got an opera company, Opera on the James, is there, and Charlottesville Ballet is in residence also at the Academy. You all come down and do that. So there's stuff happening every week, and we're just thrilled to be a part of that. And the orchestra has been growing, our budget, our audience. I started in 2019, and basically we've been growing every year outside of that 1 year where there was something chaotic happening in the world.
1: I like that 1 year. That's how we'll refer to it from now on. That's great. And how big is the orchestra? I mean, I think, is it like 128, or what are the numbers here?
0: Yeah, so we have about 55 to 60 core musicians, but that changes based on repertoire. On September 26th, we are doing Mahler's First Symphony, so we'll have just about 80 on stage for that.
1: So let's jump into the program, because first of all, I want to know how you chose this to start off the season, how you picked the pieces that you did. And was there something you're trying to sort of communicate, or some sort of statement you're making, or the orchestra is making with this first concert?
0: Sure. Well, I think by doing a piece that is the size and complexity and impact of a Mahler one, I do think the orchestra is artistically making a statement, like that we are artistically at a point where we can do major repertoire, which the orchestra was a very different organization 15 years ago. So I think this shows that we've come a long way, and that we are excited and ready to put these amazing pieces on stage for our audience. So this was something that I really wanted to do for a number of seasons. And it's also a piece that a number of people in our audience and our community had mentioned to me as something that they wanted to hear. So occasionally, you know, we'll do surveys, or I talk to people in the lobby after concerts. So this piece just came up a number of times. And I thought, you know, I think this is a great opportunity to make something the orchestra is ready to give a brilliant performance of, along with something that there's people in our community that are excited about.
1: Well, it is nicknamed the Titan. Well, I don't know if it's a nickname or if it's something Mahler ascribed to the work himself, but
0: he did for a while.
1: Okay.
0: He revised the symphony a few times, and after the first performance that went badly, his friends were encouraging him, like, you need to give the audience something more to hang on to, because the piece was so different than other symphonic works. So he kept changing the name and adding titles and descriptions. But then in the end, about 6-7 years later, he wiped them all out again and went back to nothing. So it was sort of in the middle, like early 1890s, he had put Titan on there.
1: So what, I guess that would be then just one characteristic or one defining feature of the work itself. How would you describe the work? What would you tell us about it, maybe in terms of its position within in Mahler's oeuvre, or even within sort of the moment of classical music when he composed it?
0: Sure. Well, I mean, I think maybe start with what Mahler said, which is he said that a symphony must be like the world and embrace everything in existence. And, you know, I think that's a really great description of this symphony and really all of Mahler's music. And Mahler loved nature, like a lot of the Romantics. But I think Mahler maybe goes further than other composers do, because you just hear nature, especially in the opening of the symphony, so clearly. He wrote to Franz Schalk, who was a conductor at the time. He wrote, "The introduction of the first movement sounds of nature, not music." Right? So he's trying to create something that's not a normal introduction, not the beginning of a symphony with an exposition and a first theme, right? He's trying to write something that really relates to our experience as people. And so he wrote this very early in his career. He's still in his late 20s, so it's music of a young man. And it's also really only the second or third major work that he writes, which is amazing when you think about how fully formed the symphony is and how united this 50 minutes of music is.

0: that he had never written anything of this size before. It's the first time, and this masterpiece comes out. And one of the other pieces he had already written was a song cycle called Songs of a Wayfarer that he had written sort of in reaction to a failed relationship with a soprano named Joanna Richter. And he quotes this music extensively in the symphony. And in fact, after the introduction, once the piece really gets going, most of the music that you hear in the first movement comes from a song called Ging heute Morgen übers Feld, which means I walked across the field this morning. And all the music is about going out into nature and sort of the artist's relationship with nature. So the beginning of the symphony is very much about a young man going out into the world. And when you get to the second movement, also, it's a sort of a traditional scherzo, but he called it at one point when he had titled all the movements At Full Sail. And it does have sort of this rollicking feeling, this rocking feeling, like you could be on a boat, you know, like the young man joining the Navy and going out and seeing the world. It has that sort of thrill sense of adventure to it. But then he also, you know, this is Mahler and he has a dark side. And we go to the third movement and it's sort of a parody of a funeral. So he takes the song Frère Jacques, like the children's song, and he puts it into minor and gives it to a single double bass to start with, and then does it like a round with each instrument adding to it. And you know, Mahler had, he had a tough childhood. The family life, there was some abuse happening. There were, I can't remember how many siblings, but about half of them died in childhood, including his closest brother. And he, when his brother was dying, Mahler sat in the room with him for days and would sing him songs. And after he passed, he had a dream where his brother like appeared to him singing this tune. So Mahler always had this sort of difficult relationship with these children's tunes. So it's interesting that he chose it to be in the symphony, but you know, I think this is why he put it in minor and why it's describing this funeral. But the funeral is of a hunter in the woods, and it's a procession with all the animals walking behind the funeral, sort of in mock sadness that the hunter is dead. Right? Because the animals are really, really happy that the threat is gone. But Mahler uses not only this, but he also uses clarinets and trumpets really in Klezmer music. Like he alludes to this style, and Mahler was Jewish, so I think this sound also is part of his background. And then the last movement, which is the biggest movement, he called it from the Inferno, from hell to heaven, to paradise. And it's one of these movements kind of not unlike Beethoven's Fifth Symphony that takes you from darkness to light. And Mahler even said, you know, that the hero has to die and be reborn. And you know, it's hard to tell if he really meant like a literal death, like this is really, you know, being reborn in heaven, or at this point in his life he's just talking about that the hero has to go through trials and difficulties. But I mean, just look at Mahler's Second Symphony and the title of that being Resurrection. Right? I mean, this is already obviously on his mind. But this movement is just, it's such a journey. There's so much powerful music, so many powerful characters. And he unleashes the full extent of the orchestra he has on stage, which he really has not up to this point in the first 35 minutes of the symphony. Because the orchestra size is basically double what Beethoven would have used. And so instead of four horns, there's eight. Instead of one set of timpani, there's two. There's four of basically all the woodwinds instead of two. So it's just absolutely massive, but he's been relatively sparing in bringing out that full power at the beginning of the symphony. But when the fourth movement starts, with a cymbal crash and a scream from the entire orchestra, he really lets it rip. And it's just thrilling music that ends, though, so triumphantly. He even instructs the horn section to stand up and thunder out the final fanfare. So, again, it's music from his 20s, so he does not quite have the depression maybe that he gets later in life with some of the darker music that he writes. He's still, there's still the ability for him to be truly triumphant.
1: Do we have a sense of, or do you know the order in which he composed these movements? I'm just thinking if the size of the orchestra is really noticeable in the fourth movement, but maybe held back a little bit in the first three.
0: I don't know the order. Originally, there were five movements, and he cut one of them after a few movements. It was the original second movement that's not there anymore. And he also expanded the orchestration. So he added, I think, one of all the woodwinds after the first performance, and I believe some of the horns. I can't remember if it was two or three. And in his letters, he even says at the end, you should just get as many as you can.
1: Okay, so that then makes sense. So what he was hearing in his head, he wasn't quite hearing on the stage or in the performance, maybe, and so he kept
0: asking. Yes, he talks about this, that he had to hear it, and every time he heard it and heard his music, he revised and realized what he needed to do. So also the opening, which is quite famous for its depiction of awakening nature and starting from nothingness, which again is amazing. He starts with 80 musicians on stage, and what you hear is pianissimo strings all playing a harmonic. And it's this A that crosses, I think, seven octaves, that just sounds almost, like the hum of the world. There's no people, there's no talking, there's nothing except this sort of vibration. But in the first version, it's not a harmonic. It's just a regular note, which is not nearly as transparent. And so a harmonic is when the string players, you don't push all the way down on the string. You just lightly put your finger on the string and it vibrates and gives you a note much higher and transparent than if you pushed your finger all the way down. So it creates this otherworldly effect. And when he heard it with just a regular note, he was like, no, that's not what's in my head. So he was always fishing for the best way to describe what he heard through the instruments.
1: Was he an instrumentalist himself?
0: Yeah, so, he was a conductor, which I think is a big part of how he managed to create this amazing work without a lot of experience, because he spent all of his time, especially in opera, looking at all these scores. And I think that gave him all this insight that a lot of other composers didn't have.
1: What do you think about it? I mean, have you started rehearsing it already? Or
0: no, we do everything just within a few days right before the concert. So so all this work that I do and all the work the musicians do is on our own, and then we come together.
1: And have you conducted this work before? Is this your first time, or?
0: So it's a piece that I've done some of back in student days, but yeah, this is the first time that I've done the whole thing. So it's very exciting to work on it as a whole piece.
1: I mean, 50 minutes, it would seem like a lot of, it's an endurance test as well. Have you done works this long before?
0: Yes, and we started off last season with Beethoven's Third Symphony, which is actually almost as long. It's one of Beethoven's largest. And actually, I think there's a lot of similarities in Beethoven 3 and Mahler. Right? Beethoven 3 is also about a hero. Beethoven also was in love with nature. He also was going through a really difficult time. And there's a funeral march, second movement, and the Beethoven third movement in the Mahler. But the way that they describe it and sort of the process in which they work through life's difficulty and arrive at triumph are quite different. And the Beethoven's much more equivocal than the Mahler. That's quite, bold at the end.
1: In the context of sort of classical music, of what's happening at this period of time, is Mahler in conversation with other composers, or is he really just asserting himself through this first symphony?
0: I think you can't compose in isolation. I mean, even if you said you were going to, if you've ever heard music before, you're influenced by something. And even though the symphony is very unique and very new, there's still lots of things in it that are in other pieces, and actually in a lot in Beethoven. If you look at the first movement of the Mahler, he's describing nature, and you hear a number of animals and even bits of humanity off stage. Like there's trumpet fanfare off stage at one point, but Wagner had done that. And second act of Tristan and Isolde has all sorts of horn fanfares off stage. Beethoven had done that in Leonora. Overture number 3, there's offstage trumpet fanfares. There's a history of those types of things happening. There's cuckoo calls, there's bird calls. And again, Beethoven did that in the Sixth Symphony. It's very interesting, though, the interval that they used, that Beethoven used and Mahler used, is different. So a lot of people use like a major third for a cuckoo. Some people use a minor third too, I think. But Mahler uses a fourth. And in fact, the whole symphony is based on the interval of the fourth. That's the main idea of the symphony. And apparently the cuckoo changes the interval of its song as the year goes on. So that in early spring, it's a major third, and that it starts to widen as summer progresses, and it becomes a fourth or sometimes even a fifth as the weather warms up. So I guess it depended on what part of the year the composer listened to their cuckoo.
1: Yeah, I was going to say, was there any sort of ornithological referencing in his letters, or did he ever think about that difference between his cuckoo call and Beethoven's?
0: I have not. I mean, some people have thought that he changed it to a fourth because he was going to use the song from Songs of a Wayfarer, and that starts with a fourth. But then apparently, other people have noticed that, well, no, actually the cuckoo changes their interval, and that could explain the difference just when he listened. And Mahler composed mostly in the summer because he was conducting all year. So that kind of makes sense if he had, in the summer found a cuckoo.
1: I like all these material rationalizations rather than some sort of like,
0: concrete
1: internal
0: letter.
1: Competition with Beethoven or attempting to override. I like that. That helps.

0: Well, this is really helpful for one. It's really kind of exciting to learn so much about the work itself, and to hear about sort of Mahler's process and what he's thinking through. And also, I think it's nice to know that he's borrowing from his own works, especially the song cycle, and how that played a really important role in this process. What have you sort of learned, or what have you sort of, what are you taking away from your time that I imagine you've been spending with the score and with Mahler's letters and everything that goes into preparing to conduct a piece like this?
1: And I think it's that Mahler felt everything that he wrote so intensely. And every musician does, every composer does, but I think it's particularly intense with Mahler, how he heard it and how he felt each moment. And I think that makes huge demands on us as performers to be able to recreate that intensity in front of the audience. You know, Mahler apparently needed real silence to compose, and went to huge lengths to try to find quiet places where he could really hear and not be distracted. He would sometimes move houses like every week or two, trying to find a quiet place. And there was a story I came across where the household would go out on the street and bribe children with candy to stay away from the front of it. And even the animals, like that, they hung a dead crow outside the house to try to scare off the other birds, because the great artist needed his silence inside. But I think this shows you know, he needed to be 100% like in the zone, being able to hear everything without these distractions to come up with the music. And, you know, it is kind of interesting. He needed silence to create the sounds of nature that he was attempting to exclude from his hearing at that moment.
0: Yeah. But I think I kind of understand this, you know, especially because some of those sounds don't necessarily feel natural. You know, the ones that are, I heard a weed whacker outside my window this morning, and if mm-hmm. I were trying to create something natural, that certainly would have offended my senses.
1: Well, and we talked at the beginning a little bit about the silence in concert halls today. People don't get up and dance. And Mahler, you know, along with Wagner, was one of the people that pushed that. So when Mahler was the conductor at the Vienna State Opera, he instituted lots of changes about late arrivals and other you know, policies designed to keep the audience intently focused on stage and listening to the music, because he needed that to focus, and he wanted everyone else to have that environment to be able to focus on the message being given by the music.
0: Knowing that Mahler was a conductor, and that's the perspective or the position from which he embarked or he did his composing, did he put specific notes for conductors of his works who would follow him? Or do you feel a certain, does it feel a little bit different for you? Or do you notice something different when it's a conductor who's composed a work?
1: I think definitely with, and in general with conductor composers, but especially with Mahler, because he wrote us so many instructions. You really need to know German to be able to read his scores, because he didn't use just the Italian musical terms that pretty much all composers did. He wrote long notes in his language, which was German, and they're quite lengthy and complicated. So either you need a good dictionary, or you need to be able to you know, read the language to figure out all these things. He's very specific. I think he's always thinking, like a conductor, what might somebody do in this passage that they shouldn't? You know, the player might be tempted to overplay this because of the difficulty or range it's in, and he's proactively trying to make sure that this doesn't happen. Or there's a long quiet period, and he's, you know, writing, don't crescendo over it, not just piano, because he knows musicians after, you know, 30 bars are just going to get louder like we do. So he's always on guard against things that could destroy the effect he's trying to make.
0: Do you find that helpful? Or is it obnoxious
1: I mean,
0: he's a lovely man, I'm sure.
1: I think it gives you so much insight into what he wanted. And even in the edition, the one, actually there's two critical editions now, but in the older one, there's a lot of Boeing marks that they've decided has come, that came from Mahler, that are in there that give you more insight also about how the music should sound in the string. So Boeing marks tell you, should they be playing their bows downward towards the floor or up towards the ceiling? And those, that gives you slightly different feelings, slightly different sounds. Or if there's two downs in a row, hey, you have to take a little break to get back to the bottom of the bow, or the way that you stop it has a certain sound. So all those little details also inform you a bit about the character and the emotion that he's getting. So there's just thousands of details.
0: Well, like you said, it's a work that he said is about the entire world, the entirety of what the world contains. And so I guess we would expect not only the bombastness or the triumphant, but also the minutiae, the little details that come with that as well. It sounds like it's just going to be a phenomenal experience and very exciting for the audience, but also for everyone performing. Mahler's First Symphony, The Titan, I'll stick with that one myself, if I may. And that'll be the opening night of the Lynchburg Symphony Orchestra's 26-27 season on September 26th. And we're talking with David Glover from the Lynchburg Symphony Orchestra about this upcoming season, in particular about this opening concert. We've been mostly focusing on Mahler, for good reason, but that seems almost funny when we think about there's another composer who's also part of the opening program, and it's a little man named Mozart, you know, who usually gets top billing here. And this is a very different kind of work, and this is a different piece, and you even have a guest performer joining the orchestra for it, if I understand correctly. This is Mozart's Piano Concerto number 20. Tell us a little bit about this, and especially about the performer coming in to join for the concert.
1: Sure. So our guest pianist is named Brielle Perez, and she is a soon to be graduate from Juilliard. And, you know, we bring in a variety of guest artists with the Lynchburg Symphony. Sometimes we feature local artists. Sometimes we feature, you know, nationally known artists. And sometimes, like this, we feature somebody who is a young, up-and-coming, exciting artist that we really believe in. And that's the case with this young pianist. And the first time I heard a recording of her playing Chopin and just the sensitivity of touch and phrasing, I was like, here is somebody that I think our audiences in Lynchburg and Central Virginia in general are really going to love. So we reached out and got in touch, and this was the piece that we decided on doing. And I'm so excited to have her coming to Lynchburg. And I've really loved this concerto too. And I think it's, you know, Mozart is sort of a nice balance sonically to Mahler, with just a very different size orchestra and a very different language than Mahler has. I think it sets up the listener, you know, well to then experience something that is so much bigger than Mozart is. But Mozart, of course, is one of the greatest composers, and this 20th piano concerto is one of his few minor pieces. So in the classical era, almost all the pieces were in major. It's quite a minor percentage that are in minor. And it's those works also, interestingly, with Mozart, were the ones in the 19th century that often got performed. So, you know, as the style changed after the classical era, Mozart was not performed very much. But the ones that were often the minor works, like the Requiem, Don Giovanni, these pieces that have these darker colors to them. So I think that also fits well with the fact that the second half has this very, you know, late romantic, post-romantic piece from Mahler.
0: Very good. And so, when was this composed during Mozart's career? Is this relatively late in the work? And when and why did he choose to write in the minor key in certain instances? Was he really trying to evoke just a mood, an atmosphere, or is there something else happening here?
1: That's a good question. You know, why composers pick different keys is, I think, often not very apparent what's going on. You know, back in Mozart's time, but especially before, people felt different keys evoked different types of characters. And so maybe there was, you know, some feeling that he wanted to get out of it. But, you know, with classical era music, there often was not nearly as much written about the meaning behind it, right? There were no tone poems, right? That was a very romantic era thing, started Beethoven and Berlioz and Liszt and those composers that said, hey, it's about this. You know, so like D minor was something that he used quite a bit, right? It's prominent in Don Giovanni, it's prominent in the Requiem, the other two pieces that I mentioned. So, you know, those works are definitely dark and chromatic and about death. So maybe he was thinking that with this. Maybe it was just because he wanted to write it in a dark chromatic way, and that's why he picked it. Yeah, I don't know. I'm not aware of a letter. Maybe there is, where he says something about it. And, you know, like most of his concertos, he wrote them for himself to play. Right? Because Mozart was a pianist, and he made a lot of his living performing himself, and especially the concertos, and showing off what he could do. So it was 1785, which was the date that it was written. So kind of like getting right into the heart of the famous pieces, right, that he wrote, like most of which are 1784 to his death in 1791. That's where the Da Ponte operas are written. That's where the final symphonies are written. It's that era.
0: Okay. And what do you enjoy about this work? What is it about the piano concerto that you, because you mentioned at the beginning that this is one that you particularly like. What do you like about it?
1: I do love that darkness. I think maybe I am a romantic at heart. so I love classical period music very much, but when Mozart gets into this mood, there's something extra beautiful about it. And he starts with these syncopations. So meaning like all of the strings, or at least all the violins, are off the beat. So there's a feeling of unease. And then the bass line is doing these grace notes into the beat. So it's very unsettled feeling. And because there's not many pieces in minor from this era, I always feel like there's something special and unique about the expression of this darkness, you know, at this time. There's not as many pieces. And it's always a fun mood and journey to dive into.
0: Mm-hmm. And what is the... How you said the orchestra is a little bit smaller. There's quite a bit smaller for the piano concerto. Do you actually change the number of people on stage then?
1: So, you know, for Mozart, it's one flute. For Mahler, it's four. You know, two oboes versus four. Two horns versus, well, there's seven parts, but you usually have an assistant that helps too. So eight, yes. And because of that, then we'll use slightly fewer strings, because to use the full Mahler string section attached to just a handful of woodwind and brass instruments, not to mention the soloist who has to be heard, would be too much. So then we also reduce a little bit in the string section just to get less of a massive sound.
0: Now, I like that you mentioned, because I think it's really great to think of it as a balance. With the Mahler, the Mozart. Is Mozart opening up the concert? Is that
1: yes.
0: The first piece of the
1: yes.
0: program?
1: Yeah, it was. And I thought quite a bit about what to program. And sometimes you think, well, you know, we have 80 musicians. We have to have some extras come in for the Mahler. Like, they're already there. You know, maybe we should do something else big. But then also just thinking about what a journey the Mahler is and the sonic places that the Mahler takes us. You know, I thought a lot about for the listener and listening, what is a good balance, right? So you're not just hearing always the same type of sound throughout the concert. So I thought in the end that something lighter, the contrast was better than going with something equally as huge.
0: Yeah, that would be exhausting, I think, not only for yes. the performers or for you, but also for the audience. So I think this balance is a great way to start things out for the season. In the time that we have left, it would be nice to hear a little bit about some of the other highlights you're looking forward to, especially this first half of the season, getting into the holiday season. Can't believe I'm talking about that already, but it is a thing. But you do have some more concerts coming up this year. I know that it's probably early stages of finalizing, or I don't know actually anything about it, but what are you looking forward to, and then what can we look forward to as the season progresses
1: Sure. Yeah, I would love to. So we really try to have a diversity of programming out there so that there's something for everybody on our season. But I will start, first of all, with the other big classical show we're doing, since we've been speaking of Mahler. And that's on March 6th of 2027, also at the Academy Center of the Arts. And it's called A Joyful Noise. And we will be collaborating with the Liberty University Chorale and doing the Poulenc Gloria and the Bernstein Chichester Psalms. So I'm very excited about that. Those are two just really, really special pieces. And to put the full choir and orchestra on the stage at the Academy. The Academy is not a huge theater. It's around 750 seats the way that we use it. So it's a very intimate venue. And I think big sounds like the Mahler and like the choral collaboration will be just sound really powerful and impactful in that space. So that's just another wonderful program that we are really looking forward to. But yes, you allude to the holidays. So on more the pop side of things, our usual holiday concert, we're doing it twice. We started last year doing it twice, adding a matinee. So it's December 5th at 2 and 7:30. And we have a wonderful group called Bells of the Blue Ridge that will be joining us, a handbell choir along with the full orchestra. And we're also collaborating with Cadence Productions, who have been, they're a group of singers that have been doing Broadway concerts. They just did a Sondheim review in Lynchburg, and they're going to be joining us for some Broadway style holiday tunes as well. So we like to have a lot of variety on the show, and yeah, that should be a great time with all of our guests and the orchestra, and the show always sells very well, if not sells out. So it's one to get your tickets to early. And then in May, on May 8th, we are doing the music of Elton John and Billy Joel.
0: Oh, okay.
1: So, yeah.
0: All right. Yeah. So the diversity. I see that.
1: So, yes.
0: That's great.
1: The diversity. And just one other thing I want to mention, we love collaboration too. So, you know, we've done things with Charlottesville Ballet. We've done things with Opera on the James. This year, we are collaborating with Wolfbane Productions. And they're a wonderful theater company in town. They also have a venue out in Appomattox that's outdoors where they're doing shows right now. And so we are doing Sweeney Todd with them in October at their venue in downtown Lynchburg at the Wolf Den at 723 Jefferson Street. And we're doing six performances in their theater. It's October 23rd through November 1st. So right in time for Halloween. And we're going to be doing, we're going to bring 16 musicians into, they have a black box, a large black box that can be configured in a number of different ways. So we'll have the musicians right in the middle, and the singers are going to be staged around and kind of through and over the orchestra. And it should be a wonderful, really high octane environment, I think, to hear Sweeney Todd in.
0: That is cool. I'm sorry. I think that's going to be really, really great. That's exciting. But tickets for that, can they get tickets for, or can people get tickets for Sweeney Todd and all of these concerts through the website, or should
1: yes.
0: they go to, okay.
1: All right. If you go to LynchburgSymphony.org, because some of them are sold from different places, like Wolfbane's doing Sweeney Todd, the Academy does the other. So go to our website, LynchburgSymphony.org, and there'll be links there that'll take you directly to the ticket buying page at the at those venues. The Sweeney Todd, the first weekend is getting really sold out, but the Friday, Saturday, Sunday around Halloween, so the 30th, 31st, and November 1st, that weekend has good availability. So
0: check that out.
1: Yes, we are thrilled about that. So yeah, we're starting out the season with some really big projects with the Mahler and the Sweeney Todd, and yeah, we are looking forward to a great year.
0: Sounds wonderful. Well, I'm really excited to hear about the season coming up, some really spectacular works that you'll be performing, but also the diversity and the fun that you seem to be having in Lynchburg with the Symphony Orchestra. Really, it's a phenomenal thing to hear about, and I really hope most of our listeners can get down there for at least one or two concerts this year. And I guess our audience stretches, you know, all the way to Lynchburg. It's not that far away. So it should be, you know, it should be another reminder for people to take advantage of this really great community resource and wonderful musicians who are right there. As we bring things to a close, I just want to say thank you very much for joining us. But before we close things out, what are you looking forward to this season? There is so much, and I'm not asking you to, you know, which work or which concert do you think will be the best, but what are you just sort of thankful for or looking forward to or excited about as the season kicks off again in September?
1: Well, I particularly love all the collaboration that we do and that we try to reach out and work with everybody in our community. And as an orchestra that's, you know, locally based like we are, I think it's so important that we bring music to everyone and we make music with everybody. And so we're just thankful that so many different organizations want to work with us and so many are reaching out to us. We had a company called the World Ballet Company that came through the Academy and did Swan Lake last year. They reached out and hired our orchestra to be in the pit for that. So I feel like we've got a lot of buzz, a lot of positive buzz happening in the community and the region around the orchestra. And I feel, you know, really thankful for myself that I'm able to work with all these different organizations, but especially for the musicians and for the orchestra, that we are able to provide that for the community and make the impact that we do on the community. It's really wonderful. And to feel the support come back. We have amazing audiences that come and enjoy our concerts and cheer and talk to us as we're walking around town about how excited they are about the direction the orchestra is taking. So that's wonderful. And I'm just looking forward to more of that this year. The Mahler is going to be, of course, exciting, but I love doing theatrical work. I love doing Broadway shows and operas, so I'm also really looking forward to getting back in a theatrical environment with Sweeney Todd. So there's a lot to look forward to, and yeah, I hope everybody can, even if you're not that close to Lynchburg, we've got, you know, downtown has so much going on right now, and great new restaurants opening, and walk around and, you know, make an evening of it, make a weekend of it. There's a few beautiful hotels downtown too, and just, you know, come hear a show.
0: That'll be great. Well, congratulations and really great to talk to you, David. David Glover from the Lynchburg Symphony Orchestra, kicking off the 26-27 season this September 26th with a really epic program featuring Mozart's 20th Piano Concerto, and of course, Mahler's First Symphony. Thanks, David. Thanks for joining us this week. Have a great rest of your summer, and we'll see you down in Lynchburg. Offstage On Air is produced by Ben Larson. I'm your host, Brendan O'Donnell. Thanks for listening.

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Welcome to Classical Prelude. I'm Ralph Graves. Our featured work is The Company of Heaven by Benjamin Britten. We begin with a work by Marin Marais. This is Le Tombeau pour Monsieur de Saint-Colombe. Performing is The Spectre de la Rose.

He maketh his angels spirits, and his ministers a flame of fire. O ye angels of the Lord, bless ye the Lord. Praise him and magnify him forever.

0: celebrate.
1: It is Michael the Exalted, Michael the Archangel.
0: Who is this who ruleth the heavenly hosts, to whose orders they pay obedience?
1: It is Michael who obeyed the law of God, Michael who conquered and cast out the rebel, the slanderous one. When all the sons of God shouted for joy, Lucifer would not take part, but sang his own song.
0: This song of Lucifer's was a dwelling on his own beauty, an instressing of his own inscape, and like a performance on the organ and instrument of his own being. It was a sounding, as they say, of his trumpet and a hymn in his own praise. Moreover, it became an incantation. Others were drawn in. It became a concert of voices, a concerting of self-praise, an enchantment, a magic, by which they were dizzied, dazzled, and bewitched. They would not listen to the note which summoned each to his own place and distributed them here and there in the liturgy of the sacrifice. They gathered rather closer and closer home under Lucifer's lead and drowned it, raising a counter-music and counter-temple and altar, a counterpoint of dissonance and not of harmony.
1: Hell heard the insufferable noise. Hell saw heaven ruining from heaven and would have fled affrighted. But strict fate had cast too deep her dark foundations and too fast had bound. 9 days they fell. Confounded chaos roared and felt tenfold confusion in their fall through his wild anarchy. So huge a rout encumbered him with ruin. Hell at last, yawning, received them whole and on them closed. Hell their fit habitation, fraught with fire unquenchable, the house of woe and pain. Disburdened heaven rejoiced, and soon repaired her mural breach, returning whence it rolled.

this who commands the angels and leads the armies of heaven? Who is this whose feast all the powers of heaven

Angels were the first creatures God made, created pure as the light, ordained with the light to serve God, who is the Lord of light. They have charge to conduct us, wisdom to instruct us, and grace to preserve us. They are the saints' tutors, heaven's heralds, and the bodies and souls' guardians. Furthermore, as Oregon saith, everyone's angel that hath guided him in this life shall at the last day produce and bring his charge forth, whom he hath governed.

0: Jacob went out from Beersheba and went toward Haran. And he lighted upon a certain place and tarried there all night because the sun was set. And he took of the stones of that place and put them for his pillows and lay down in that place to sleep. And he dreamed. And behold, a ladder set up on the earth, and the top of it reached to heaven. And behold, the angels of God ascending and descending on it. And Jacob awaked out of his sleep, and he said, Surely the Lord is in this place. And I knew it not. And he was afraid, and said, How dreadful is this place! This is none other but the house of God, and this is the gate of heaven.
1: And when the servant of Elisha was risen early and gone forth, behold, an host compassed the city, both with horses and chariots. And his servant said unto him, Alas, my master, how shall we do? And he answered, Fear not, for they that be with us are more than they that be with them. And Elisha prayed and said, Lord, I pray thee, open his eyes that he may see. And the Lord opened the eyes of the young man, and he saw, and behold, the mountain was full of horses and chariots of fire round about Elisha.

0: And is there care in heaven? And is there love in heavenly spirits to these creatures base, that may compassion of their evils move? There is, else much more wretched were the case of men than beasts. But oh, the exceeding grace of highest God, that loves his creatures so, and all his works with mercy doth embrace, that blessed angels he sends to and fro, to serve to wicked man, to serve his wicked foe. How oft do they their silver bowers leave, to come to succor us that succor want? How oft do they with golden pinions cleave the flitting skies like flying pursuivant, against foul fiends to aid us militant? They for us fight, they watch and duly ward, and their bright squadrons round about us plant, and all for love and nothing for reward. Oh, why should heavenly God to men have such regard?
1: It was the rebel angel, Lucifer, who fell from heaven, that tempted Eve in the garden and brought darkness and death into our world. It was Gabriel, the light of God, who brought the promise to Mary, and so restored life and light to mankind.

And in the sixth month, the angel Gabriel was sent from God unto a city of Galilee named Nazareth, to a virgin espoused to a man whose name was Joseph, of the house of David. And the virgin's name was Mary. And the angel came in unto her and said, Hail, thou that art highly favored, the Lord is with thee. Blessed art thou among women. And behold, thou shalt conceive in thy womb and bring forth a son, and shalt call his name Jesus. And Mary said, Behold the handmaid of the Lord, be it unto me according to thy word. And the angel departed from her.

0: Angels came to minister to Jesus, who was among his friends as one that served. They succored him after his temptation, and when he endured the agony in the garden, they strengthened him. The angels glorified his birth, and when he comes again to judge the world, all the holy angels will accompany the Son of Man. They are his witnesses, before whom he will acknowledge those who confess him before men. And those who do wrong to the childlike and simple must beware of their angels, who do always behold the face of the Father which is in heaven.
1: I go from earth to heaven, a dim, uncertain road, a houseless pilgrim through the world, unto a sure abode, while evermore an angel goes with me day and night, a ministering spirit from the land of light, my holy fellow servant sent to guide my steps aright.
0: And as it was in the beginning, so shall it be in the end. Once more, darkness shall rise to overwhelm light, and the light shall triumph.

0: Suppose that over Ludgate Hill, the sky had indeed suddenly become blue instead of black, and that a flight of 12 angels, covered with silver wings and their feathers with gold, had alighted on the cornice of the railway bridge, as the doves alight on the cornices of St. Mark's at Venice, and had invited the eager men of business below, in the centre of a city confessedly the most prosperous in the world, to join them for 5 minutes in singing the first 5 verses of such a psalm as the 103rd, "Bless the Lord, O my soul, and all that is within me," the opportunity now being given for the expression of their most hidden feelings. "All that is within me, bless his holy name, and forget not all his benefits." Do you not, even thus, in mere suggestion, feel shocked at the thought, as if my now reading the words were profane? And cannot you fancy that the sensation of the crowd at so violent and strange an interruption of traffic might be somewhat akin to the feeling attributed by Goethe to Mephistopheles at the Song of the Angels? "Discord, I hear, and intolerable jingling."
1: Not where the wheeling systems darken and our benumbed conceiving soars, the drift of pinions would we hearken beats at our clay-shuttered doors. The angels keep their ancient places, turn but a stone and start a wing. Tis ye, tis your estranged faces that miss the many splendored thing. Yea, in the night, my soul, my daughter, cry, clinging heaven by the hems, and lo, Christ walking on the water, not of Genezareth, but Thames.
0: There are those, not only Christians, but men of many different faiths, who believe that the world we see is but a cloak of the invisible, that flowers and rivers and mountains and the very stars themselves all have their guardian spirits.

In the reign of Queen Victoria lived a priest who was occasionally granted a vision of the unseen witnesses who surround us. One of this man's sons told me of a remarkable experience his father had. One summer day, he was walking along a country road which led over a bridge to a small town. As he approached the curve of the road that led to the bridge, he heard a confused shouting and the noise of a horse's hoofs. He turned the corner and saw that a butcher's cart, driverless, was hurtling down the hill towards the bridge, drawn by its terrified and stampeding horse. And just as the horse and cart approached the bridge, a young boy, whose parents lived in the toll cottage, ran out of the gate directly in the way of the runaway. The old priest looked in horror, still hurrying towards the bridge and shouting a warning to the child. Then, as he gazed, he saw, clear in the sunlight, a figure clad in light and with an incredible atmosphere of brightness. The figure stooped, gathered the child in his arms, looking down onto the delighted and laughing face. Then, as swiftly as it had come, the vision passed. And there was the wreck of the cart against the buttress of the bridge, the staid and panting horse, and in the road, a silent, motionless figure with dirty and blood-stained clothes and the mark of the horse's hoof on his forehead. Whether the vision was that of the child's guardian angel or of the angel of death, the old priest did not know. All he knew with unspeakable certainty was that it was well with the child.

With flashing flame, such a flight of birds I saw, birds without a name. Singing songs in their own tongue, songs of songs they came. On wings of flame they went and came with a cadenced clang. Their silver wings tinkled, their golden wings rang. The wind, it whistled through their wings, where in heaven they sang. Where the moon riseth not, nor sun seeks the west, there to sing their glory, which they sing at rest. There to sing their love song, when they sing their best. Not in any garden that mortal foot hath trod, not in any flowering tree that springs from earthly sod, but in the garden where they dwell, the paradise of God.

0: When wolves and tigers howl for prey, they pitying stand and weep, seeking to drive their thirst away and keep them from the sheep. But if they rush dreadful, the angels most heedful receive each mild spirit new worlds to inherit.
1: There came out also at this time to meet them several of the king's trumpeters, clothed in white and shining raiment, who with melodious noises and loud made even the heavens to echo with their sound. These trumpeters saluted Christian and his fellow with 10,000 welcomes from the world. And this they did with shouting and sound of trumpet. This done, they compassed them round on every side. Some went before, some behind, and some on the right hand, some on the left, as it were to guard them through the upper regions, continually sounding as they went with melodious noise in notes on high, so that the very sight was to them that could behold it as if heaven itself was come down to meet them. And now were these two men, as it were, in heaven before they came at it, being swallowed up with the sight of angels and with hearing of their melodious notes.

0: but they which shall be accounted worthy to obtain that world, and the resurrection from the dead, neither marry, nor are given in marriage, neither can they die any more. For they are equal unto the angels, and are the children of God, being the children of the resurrection.
1: I think they laugh in heaven. I know last night I dreamed I saw into the garden of God, where women walked whose painted images I have seen with candles round them in the church. They bent this way and that, one to another, playing, and over the long golden hair of each there floated like a ring of fire, which when she stooped, stooped with her, and when she rose, rose with her. Then a breeze flew in among them, as if a window had been opened in heaven for God to give his blessing from, before this world of ours should set. For in my dream, I thought our world was setting, and the sun flared, a spent taper. And beneath that gust, the rings of light quivered like forest leaves. Then all the blessed maidens who were there stood up together, as it were a voice that called them, and they threw their tresses back and smote their palms, and all laughed up at once for the strong heavenly joy they had in them to hear God bless the world.
0: Angels of the Lord, bless ye the Lord. Praise him and magnify him forever.

Philip Brunel conducted the English Chamber Orchestra and the London Philharmonic Choir in a performance of The Company of Heaven by Benjamin Britten. This has been Classical Prelude with your host, Ralph Graves. Thanks so much for listening.

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Welcome to Classical Prelude. I'm Ralph Graves. Our featured work is the Symphony No. 2 in A Major, Opus 17, by George Enescu. We begin with the Andante Spianato e Grand Polonaise Brillante in E-flat Major, Opus 22, by Frédéric Chopin. Edel Béret performs.

The Andante Spianato, a Grande Polonaise Brillante in E-flat major, opus 22, by Frédéric Chopin. Idèle Barret was the piano soloist. 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Our featured work is the Symphony No. 2 in A major, opus 17, by George Enescu. This is the George Enescu State Philharmonic of Bucharest, directed by Horia Andreescu.

Horia Andreescu conducted the Georgenescu State Philharmonic Bucharest in a performance of the Symphony No. 2 in A Major, Opus 17, by George Enescu. This has been Classical Prelude with your host, Ralph Graves. Thanks so much for listening.

0: Charlottesville Classical, WTJU 91.1, the radio voice of the University of Virginia, your arts companion for our community. We just listened to Mozart and Salieri, Opus 48, Scene 2 by Nikolai Rimsky-Korsakov. And our orchestra was the Musicians of Montreal Orchestra, conducted by Yuli Tarkovsky.
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Today we feature complete works for piano duo by Amy Beach. The Genova and Dmitriyov piano duo perform. It's a CPO release. Well, everything is relative. This release features music by a relatively obscure composer, and further, it features a relatively obscure part of her catalog. But the result is a program of exceptionally well-crafted music. Music that reveals new depths with repeated listening.

I wish Amy Chaney Beach was as familiar with audiences as other 20th century composers. Her revival has been underway for some time now, but she's still not as well known as her music merits, in my opinion. Beach was a concert pianist as well as a composer, so it's no surprise that some of her strongest compositions are for piano. Here, the Genova and Dmitriev piano duo presents some of her least performed piano works.

The Genova and Dmitrov piano duo have been performing together since 1995, and their playing here is what one would expect. Two artists perfectly in sync, creating music with one vision. If you're seeking out music by women, American music, or music for piano duos, check out this release. You won't be disappointed. I wasn't. You can read the full review of this noteworthy release at WTJU.net and CharlottesvilleClassical.org.

Okay, quick look at the weather. High today of 85. Tomorrow, sunny and 88. It's going to be the hottest day of the week tomorrow. And then we're going to have highs of 83 to 85 going into the weekend. Sunny tomorrow, but we can expect chances of rain for the rest of the week. Okay, so back to Salieri, his 276th birthday today. We've been reviewing his life and his career. And in some ways, popular culture has transformed Salieri into a simple anti-hero positioned against Mozart. But Salieri was both a prodigy himself and an enormous musical talent. So on his 276th birthday, let's finish here with his piano concerto in C major. And we're hearing from the Orchestra del Conservatorio Domenico Cimarosa di Avellino. And our conductor is Antonio Sinagra.

0: You're listening to WTJU Charlottesville. It's time for local news. A contract dispute between Sentara Health and Anthem could affect nearly 380,000 Anthem members across Virginia. Yi-Ching Wong with WHRO has more.
1: Sentara is seeking about a 6% increase in reimbursement rates for next year, while Anthem has proposed roughly a 1% drop. If no deal is reached, some contracts will expire starting next year. Sentara says higher payments are needed to cover rising costs. But Sabrina Corlett, a health policy professor at Georgetown University, reviewed federal cost report data for Sentara Norfolk General.
2: It looks to me they've got a very healthy profit margin of 29.5%. And the national median...

0: Coming up this Friday night at Offbeat Roadhouse, the bluegrass-inspired sounds of Uncle Pen. The concert will take place at WTJU's Performance Space at 2244 Ivy Road in Charlottesville, right next door to La Voce. 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
2: 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I'm your host, Brendan O'Donnell, for this week's Offstage On Air. And we are delighted to welcome back to the program David Glover of the Lynchburg Symphony Orchestra as they are getting ready for the kickoff to the 2026-2027 season, particularly with a pretty dynamic concert coming up on September 26th, which we'll be happy to learn more about. But first off, let me say, David, thank you for joining us. Welcome back to the program.
3: Well, thank you, Brendan. It's great to be here as always.
2: Wonderful. So we're at the end of summer, or we think we're at the end of summer. It's hard to tell nowadays. So I do want to ask, how was your summer and how have you been over the last year?
3: Very good. We had a great season down in Lynchburg, and we had a number of wonderful events this summer. We just played at the Shenandoah Valley Music Festival about 2 weeks ago up in Orkney Springs. So we took a big band up there, which has become another fun part of our orchestra, that we have a subset that plays big band music. And we did a concert of swing music celebrating America. And we also did it in Lynchburg and had a bunch of people who were awesome dancers show up and hit our dance floor.
2: Wow, that's really exciting. That's a lot of fun. That sounds like an appropriate summertime kind of festival or summertime experience.
3: It is. It's a wonderful time, and it's just such a joy when I can peek over my shoulder and I see all these folks swing dancing out there.
2: Yeah, it's, I mean, even, but it even happened at a concert hall. We had Les Arts Florissants were here in Charlottesville last year as part of the Vivaldi, the Four Seasons celebration. Mm-hmm. And the violinist at one point looked over and said, "I'm really disappointed there aren't more people dancing." I think that hearing from him, hearing from you, maybe we could encourage more people to not be so shy, yeah, when they are moved by the music that they're hearing.
3: Yes, it wasn't. For most of history, concert halls have not been quite so quiet and still.
2: Exactly. Well, how about personally? Were you able to take any time off? Did you get out on vacation at all and rest and recuperate in preparation for the big season coming up?
3: A little bit. I've been able to do two family trips, and also the youth orchestra that I do work with and Raleigh. We took the orchestra to Prague and Vienna, so that was a lot of work, but it was also, you know, an awesome experience for everybody.
2: That's amazing. That must be really exciting. I hope you didn't get overwhelmed by the heat. I know Europe had some difficult day.
3: It was kind of bad, though. We missed the very worst. We kept moving right before it hit. So the day we left Prague, that afternoon, they hit the highest temperature ever recorded in the Czech Republic. So
2: No, it's I hear from my colleagues in Europe that it has been very, very difficult. So I'm glad that you didn't hit the worst of it and that everybody had a great time. It's really an outstanding experience, I think, for young people to see music and the relationships that it builds throughout the world, that's such something that's celebrated everywhere. Wait, so this is in Raleigh, yeah? The youth orchestra that you work with, is it with a school or are they just made up of youth from the region?
3: Yes, and so we're an independent organization called Triangle Youth Music, and we have three full orchestras, three jazz bands, two string orchestras, and a beginning violin program in Chatham County. So we have around 500 students. Most of those ensembles are auditioned, and yeah, so I conduct the top group, which is the Triangle Youth Philharmonic, and then I'm also artistic director of the whole organization. So lots of things to keep track of, and we're about to do auditions and start our season, and we're doing a lot of exciting things. We've got Beethoven 5 and Pines of Rome and Scheherazade. So it's gonna be a big season, and for I think maybe the first time we're going to put together the full orchestra and then one of the jazz bands and do one of those Ellington jazz band orchestra pieces. So
2: Oh,
3: it's
2: that's
3: going to
2: so
3: be like
2: great.
3: 125 students on stage at once.
2: Yeah, that's a little frightening. That's like marching band size. Yeah. That's a lot of people to coordinate, but it's wonderful.
3: It's a wonderful program. I'm lucky to be involved with that, in addition to what I do with LSO.
2: Yeah. Well, you do have a big season coming up at LSO. So the Lynchburg Symphony Orchestra kicks off the 26-27 season on September 26th, I believe, and it is a pretty exciting program. Let's start out just tell us a little bit about, just for grounding, maybe we have some new listeners, those who don't have any experience with LSO. What is it? Where are you? What do you do? How is this, does this orchestra fit into sort of the ecosystem of classical music here in Central Virginia?
3: Sure. So we are a fully professional orchestra in Lynchburg. We perform 4 to 5 main concerts a year, mostly at the Academy of the Arts, a beautiful theater, restored historic theater in downtown Lynchburg. In addition, we play some smaller performances, like the big band one that I was just mentioning, out in the community. And we also have small chamber groups where we do community outreach and we do education concerts. So we really try to add something special and unique to the vibrant arts scene that we have in Lynchburg. And it's just such a wonderful arts community to be a part of. There's so much going on in Lynchburg. We've got an opera company, Opera on the James, is there, and Charlottesville Ballet is in residence also at the Academy. You all come down and do that. So there's stuff happening every week, and we're just thrilled to be a part of that. And the orchestra has been growing, our budget, our audience. I started in 2019, and basically we've been growing every year outside of that one year where there was something chaotic happening in the world.
2: I like that 1 year. That's how we'll refer to it from now on. That's great. And how big is the orchestra? I mean, I think, is it like 128, or what are the numbers here in terms of?
3: Yeah, so we have about 55 to 60 core musicians, but that changes based on repertoire. On September 26th, we are doing Mahler's First Symphony, so we'll have just about 80 on stage for that.
2: So let's jump into the program, because first of all, I want to know how you chose this to start off the season, how you picked the pieces that you did. And was there something you're trying to sort of communicate, or some sort of statement you're making, or the orchestra is making with this first concert?
3: Sure. Well, I think by doing a piece that is the size and complexity and impact of a Mahler one, I do think the orchestra is artistically making a statement, like that we are artistically at a point where we can do major repertoire, which the orchestra was a very different organization 15 years ago. So I think this shows that we've come a long way. and that we are excited and ready to put these amazing pieces on stage for our audience. So this was something that I really wanted to do for a number of seasons. And it's also a piece that a number of people in our audience and our community had mentioned to me as something that they wanted to hear. So occasionally, you know, we'll do surveys or I talk to people in the lobby after concerts. So this piece just came up a number of times. And I thought, you know, I think this is a great opportunity to make something the orchestra is ready to give a brilliant performance of, along with something that there's people in our community that are excited about.
2: Well, it is nicknamed the Titan. Well, I don't know if it's a nickname or if it's something Mahler ascribed to the work himself, but
3: he did for a while.
2: Okay,
3: he revised the symphony a few times, and after the first performance that went badly, his friends were encouraging him, like, you need to give the audience something more to hang on to because the piece was so different than other symphonic works. So he kept changing the name and adding titles and descriptions. But then in the end, about 6-7 years later, he wiped them all out again and went back to nothing. So it was sort of in the middle, like early 1890s, he had put Titan on there.
2: So what, I guess that would be then just one characteristic or what?

really great description of this symphony and really all of Mahler's music. And Mahler loved nature, like a lot of the Romantics, but I think Mahler maybe goes further than other composers do, because you just hear nature, especially in the opening of the symphony, so clearly. He wrote to Franz Schalk, who was a conductor at the time. He wrote, "The introduction of the first movement, sounds of nature, not music." Right? So he's trying to create something that's not a normal introduction, not the beginning of a symphony with an exposition and a first theme, right? He's trying to write something that really relates to our experience as people. And so he wrote this very early in his career. He's still in his late 20s, so it's music of a young man. And it's also really only the second or third major work that he writes, which is amazing when you think about how fully formed this symphony is and how united this 50 minutes of music is, that he had never written anything of this size before. And it's the first time, and this masterpiece comes out. And one of the other pieces he had already written was a song cycle called Songs of a Wayfarer, that he had written sort of in reaction to a failed relationship with a soprano named Joanna Richter. And he quotes this music extensively in the symphony. And in fact, after the introduction, once the piece really gets going, most of the music that you hear in the first movement comes from a song called Ging heute Morgen übers Feld, which means I walked across the field this morning. And all the music is about going out into nature and sort of the artist's relationship with nature. So the beginning of the symphony is very much about a young man going out into the world. And when you get to the second movement, also, it's a sort of a traditional scherzo, but he called it, at one point when he had titled all the movements, At Full Sail. And it does have sort of this rollicking feeling, this rocking feeling, like you could be on a boat, you know, like the young man joining the Navy and going out and seeing the world. It has that sort of thrill, sense of adventure to it. But then he also, this is Mahler, and he has a dark side. And we go to the third movement, and it's sort of a parody of a funeral. So he takes the song Frère Jacques, like the children's song, and he puts it into minor and gives it to a single double bass to start with, and then does it like a round with each instrument adding to it. And Mahler had he had a tough childhood. The family life, there was some abuse happening. There were I can't remember how many siblings, but about half of them died in childhood, including his closest brother. And he, when his brother was dying, Mahler sat in the room with him for days and would sing him songs. And after he passed, he had a dream where his brother like appeared to him singing this tune. So Mahler always had this sort of difficult relationship with these children's tunes. So it's interesting that he chose it to be in the symphony, but you know, I think this is why he put it in minor and why it's describing this funeral. But the funeral is of a hunter in the woods, and it's a procession with all the animals walking behind the funeral, sort of in mock sadness that the hunter is dead. Right? It's the animals are really, really happy that the threat is gone. But Mahler uses not only this, but he also uses clarinets and trumpets really in Klezmer music. Like he alludes to this style, and Mahler was Jewish, so I think this sound also is part of his background. And then the last movement, which is the biggest movement, he called it from the Inferno, from hell to heaven, to paradise. And it's one of these movements kind of not unlike Beethoven's Fifth Symphony that takes you from darkness to light. And Mahler even said, that the hero has to die and be reborn. And, it's hard to tell if he really meant like a literal death, like this is really

0: you know, being reborn in heaven, or at this point in his life, he's just talking about that the hero has to go through trials and difficulties. But I mean, just look at Mahler's Second Symphony and the title of that being Resurrection, right? I mean, this is already obviously on his mind. But this movement is just, it's such a journey. There's so much powerful music, so many powerful characters. And he unleashes the full extent of the orchestra he has on stage, which he really has not up to this point in the first 35 minutes of the symphony. Because the orchestra size is basically double what Beethoven would have used. And so instead of four horns, there's eight. Instead of one set of timpani, there's two. There's four of basically all the woodwinds instead of two. So it's just absolutely massive. But he's been relatively sparing in bringing out that full power at the beginning of the symphony. But when the fourth movement starts, you know, with a cymbal crash and a scream from the entire orchestra, he really lets it rip. And it's just thrilling music that ends, though, so triumphantly. He even instructs the horn section to stand up and thunder out the final fanfare. So, you know, again, it's music from his 20s, so he does not quite have the depression maybe that he gets later in life with some of the darker music that he writes. He's still, you know, there's still the ability for him to be truly triumphant.
1: Do we have a sense of, or do you know the order in which he composed these movements? I'm just thinking if you know, the size of the orchestra is really noticeable in the fourth movement, but maybe held back a little bit in the first three.
0: I don't know the order. Originally, there were five movements, and he cut one of them after a few movements. It was the original second movement that's not there anymore. And he also expanded the orchestration. So he added, I think, one of all the woodwinds after the first performance, and I believe some of the horns. I can't remember if it was two or three. And in his letters, he even says at the end, you should just get as many as you can.
1: Okay, so that then makes sense. So what he was hearing in his head, he wasn't quite hearing on the stage or in the performance, maybe, and so he kept
0: adding. Yes, he talks about this, that he had to hear it, and every time he heard it and heard his music, he revised and realized what he needed to do. So also the opening, which is quite famous for its depiction of, like, awakening nature and starting from nothingness, which again is amazing. He starts with 80 musicians on stage, and what you hear is pianissimo strings all playing a harmonic. And it's this A that crosses, I think, seven octaves, that just sounds almost, you know, like the hum of the world. There's no people, there's no talking, there's nothing except this sort of vibration. But in the first version, it's not a harmonic. It's just a regular note, which is not nearly as transparent. And so a harmonic is when the string players, you don't push all the way down on the string. You just lightly put your finger on the string and it vibrates and gives you a note much higher and transparent than if you pushed your finger all the way down. So it creates this otherworldly effect. And when he heard it, was just a regular note, he was like, no, that's not what's in my head. So he was always fishing for the best way to describe what he heard through the instruments.
1: Was he an instrumentalist himself?
0: Yeah, so, you know, he was a conductor, which mm-hmm. I think is a big part of how he managed to create this amazing work without a lot of experience, because he spent all of his time, especially in opera, looking at all these scores. And I think that gave him all this insight that a lot of other composers didn't have.
1: Now, what do you think about it? I mean, have you started rehearsing it already? Or
0: no, we do everything just within a few days right before the concert. So so all this work that I do and all the work the musicians do is on our own, and then we come together.
1: And have you conducted this work before? Is this your first time? Or
0: So it's a piece that I've done some of back in student days, but yeah, this is the first time that I've done the whole thing. So it's very exciting to work on it as a whole piece.
1: I mean, 50 minutes, it would seem like a lot of it's an endurance test as well. Have you done works this long before?
0: Yes, and we started off last season with Beethoven's Third Symphony, which is actually almost as long. You know, it's one of Beethoven's largest. And actually, I think there's a lot of similarities in Beethoven 3 and Mahler, right? Beethoven 3 is also about a hero. Beethoven also was in love with nature. He also was going through a really difficult time, and there's a funeral march, second movement, and the Beethoven third movement in the Mahler. But the way that they described it and sort of the process in which they work through life's difficulty and arrive at triumph are quite different. And the Beethoven's much more equivocal than the Mahler. That's quite, bold at the end.
1: In the context of sort of classical music, of what's happening at this period of time, is Mahler in conversation with other composers, or is he really just asserting himself through this first symphony?
0: I think you can't compose in isolation. I mean, even if you said you were going to, if you've ever heard music before, you're influenced by something. And even though the symphony is very unique and very new, there's still lots of things in it that are in other pieces, and actually in a lot in Beethoven. If you look at the first movement of the Mahler, he's describing nature, and you hear a number of or a number of animals and even bits of humanity off stage. Like there's trumpet fanfare off stage at one point, but Wagner had done that. And second act of Tristan and Isolde has all sorts of horn fanfares off stage. Beethoven had done that in Leonora. Overture number three, there's off stage trumpet fanfares. So there's a history of those types of things happening. There's cuckoo calls, there's bird calls, and again Beethoven did that in the Sixth Symphony. It's very interesting, though, the interval that they used, that Beethoven used and Mahler used, is different. So a lot of people use like a major third for a cuckoo. Some people use a minor third too, I think. But Mahler uses a fourth. And in fact, the whole symphony is based on the interval of the fourth. That's the main idea of the symphony. And apparently, the cuckoo changes the interval of its song as the year goes on. So that in early spring, it's a major third, and that it starts to widen as summer progresses, and it becomes a fourth or sometimes even a fifth as the weather warms up. So I guess it depended on what part of the year the composer listened to their cuckoo.
1: Yeah, I was going to say, was there any sort of ornithological referencing in his letters, or did he ever think about that difference between his cuckoo call and Beethoven's?
0: I have not. I mean, some people have thought that he changed it to a fourth because he was going to use the song from Songs of a Wayfarer, and that starts with a fourth. But then apparently, other people have noticed that, well, no, actually the cuckoo changes their interval, and that could explain the difference just when he listened. And Mahler composed mostly in the summer because he was conducting all year. So that kind of makes sense if he had, in the summer found a cuckoo,
1: I like
0: it
1: all
0: would
1: these
0: have been a
1: material
0: fourth.
1: rationalizations rather than some sort of
0: Concrete
1: internal
0: letter.
1: competition with Beethoven or attempting to override him or something. I like that. That helps.

0: Well, this is really helpful for one. It's really kind of exciting to learn so much about the work itself and to hear about sort of Mahler's process and what he's thinking through. And also, I think it's nice to know that he's borrowing from his own works, especially the song cycle and how that played a really important role in this process. What have you sort of learned, or what have you sort of, what are you taking away from your time that I imagine you've been spending with the score and with Mahler's letters and everything that goes into preparing to conduct a piece like this?
1: And I think it's that Mahler felt everything that he wrote so intensely. And every musician does, every composer does, but I think it's particularly intense with Mahler, how he heard it and how he felt each moment. And I think that makes huge demands on us as performers to be able to recreate that intensity in front of the audience. Mahler apparently needed real silence to compose. And went to huge lengths to try to find quiet places where he could really hear and not be distracted. He would sometimes move houses like every week or two, trying to find a quiet place. And there was a story I came across where the household would go out on the street and bribe children with candy to stay away from the front of it. And even the animals, like that, they hung a dead crow outside the house to try to scare off the other birds because the great artist needed his silence inside. But I think this shows you, he needed to be 100% like in the zone, being able to hear everything without these distractions to come up with the music. And it is kind of interesting. He needed silence to create the sounds of nature that he was attempting to exclude from his hearing at that moment.
0: But I think I kind of understand this, especially because some of those sounds don't necessarily feel natural, the ones that are, I heard a weed whacker outside my window this morning, and if I were trying to create something natural, that certainly would have offended my senses.
1: Well, and we talked at the beginning a little bit about the silence in concert halls today. People don't get up and dance. And Mahler, along with Wagner, was one of the people that pushed that. So when Mahler was the conductor at the Vienna State Opera, he instituted lots of changes about late arrivals and other policies designed to keep the audience intently focused on stage and listening to the music, because he needed that to focus, and he wanted everyone else to have that environment to be able to focus on the message being given by the music.
0: Knowing that Mahler was a conductor, and that's the perspective or the position from which he embarked or he did his composing, did he put specific notes for conductors of his works who would follow him? Or do you feel a certain, does it feel a little bit different for you, or do you notice something different when it's a conductor who's composed a work?
1: I think definitely in general with conductor composers, but especially with Mahler, because he wrote us so many instructions. You really need to know German to be able to read his scores, because he didn't use just the Italian musical terms that pretty much all composers did. He wrote long notes in his language, which was German, and they're quite lengthy and complicated. So either you need a good dictionary, or you need to be able to read the language to figure out all these things. He's very specific. I think he's always thinking like a conductor, what might somebody do in this passage that they shouldn't? The player might be tempted to overplay this because of the difficulty or range it's in, and he's proactively trying to make sure that this doesn't happen. Or there's a long quiet period, and he's writing "don't crescendo" over it, not just piano, because he knows musicians after 30 bars are just going to get louder like we do. So he's always on guard against things that could destroy the effect he's trying to make.
0: Do you find that helpful, or is it obnoxious in a, and not to
1: No,
0: be rude,
1: I
0: I mean,
1: mean,
0: a lovely man, I'm sure, but
1: I think it gives you so much insight into what he wanted. And even in the edition, the one, actually there's two critical editions now, but in the older one, there's a lot of bowing marks that they've decided came from Mahler, that are in there that give you more insight also about how the music should sound in the string. So bowing marks tell you should they be playing their bows downward towards the floor or up towards the ceiling. And those, that gives you slightly different feelings, slightly different sounds. Or if there's two downs in a row, you have to take a little break to get back to the bottom of the bow, or the way that you stop it has a certain sound. So all those little details also inform you a bit about the character and the emotion that he's getting. So there's just thousands of details.
0: Well, like you said, it's a work that he said is about the entire world, the entirety of what the world contains. And so I guess we would expect not only the bombastness or the triumphant, but also the minutiae, the little details that come with that as well. It sounds like it's just going to be a phenomenal experience and very exciting for the audience, but also for everyone performing. Mahler's First Symphony, The Titan. I'll stick with that one myself, if I may. And that'll be the opening night of the Lynchburg Symphony Orchestra's 26-27 season on September 26th. And we're talking with David Glover from the Lynchburg Symphony Orchestra about this upcoming season, in particular about this opening concert. We've been mostly focusing on Mahler, for good reason, but that seems almost funny when we think about there's another composer who's also part of the opening program, and it's a little man named Mozart, you know, who usually gets top billing here. And this is a very different kind of work, and this is a different piece, and you even have a guest performer joining the orchestra for it, if I understand correctly. This is Mozart's Piano Concerto number 20. Tell us a little bit about this, and especially about the performer coming in to join for the concert.
1: Sure. So our guest pianist is named Brielle Perez, and she is a soon to be graduate from Juilliard. And, you know, we bring in a variety of guest artists with the Lynchburg Symphony. Sometimes we feature local artists. Sometimes we feature, you know, nationally known artists. And sometimes, like this, we feature somebody who is a young, up-and-coming, exciting artist that we really believe in. And that's the case with this young pianist. And the first time I heard a recording of her playing Chopin and just the sensitivity of touch and phrasing, I was like, here is somebody that I think our audiences in Lynchburg and Central Virginia in general are really going to love. So we reached out and got in touch, and this was the piece that we decided on doing. And I'm so excited to have her coming to Lynchburg. And I've really loved this concerto too. And I think it's, you know, Mozart is sort of a nice balance sonically to Mahler, with just a very different size orchestra and a very different language than Mahler has. I think it sets up the listener, you know, well to then experience something that is so much bigger than Mozart is. But Mozart, of course, is one of the greatest composers, and this 20th piano concerto is one of his few minor pieces. So in the classical era, almost all the pieces were in major. It's quite a minor percentage that are in minor. And those works also, interestingly, with Mozart, were the ones in the 19th century that often got performed. So, you know, as the style changed after the classical era, Mozart was not performed very much. But the ones that were often the minor works, like the Requiem, Don Giovanni, these pieces that have these darker colors to them. So I think that also fits well with the fact that the second half has this very, you know, late romantic, post-romantic piece from Mahler.
0: Very good. And so when was this composed during Mozart's career? Is this relatively late in the work? And why did he choose to write in the minor key in certain instances? Was he really trying to evoke just a mood, an atmosphere, or is there something else happening here?
1: That's a good question. You know, why composers pick different keys is, I think, often not very apparent what's going on. You know, back in Mozart's time, but especially before, people felt different keys evoked different types of characters. And so maybe there was, you know, some feeling that he wanted to get out of it. But, you know, with classical era music, there often was not nearly as much written about the meaning behind it, right? There were no tone poems, right? That was a very romantic era thing, started Beethoven and Berlioz and Liszt and those composers that said, hey, it's about this. You know, so like D minor was something that he used quite a bit, right? It's prominent in Don Giovanni, it's prominent in the Requiem, the other two pieces that I mentioned. So, you know, those works are definitely dark and chromatic and about death. So maybe he was thinking that with this. Maybe it was just because he wanted to write it in a dark chromatic way, and that's why he picked it. Yeah, I don't know. I'm not aware of a letter. Maybe there is, where he says something about it. And, you know, like most of his concertos, he wrote them for himself to play. Right? Because Mozart was a pianist, and he made a lot of his living performing himself, and especially the concertos, and showing off what he could do. So it was 1785, which was the date that it was written. So kind of like getting right into the heart of the famous pieces, right, that he wrote, like most of which are 1784 to his death in 1791. That's where the Da Ponte operas are written. That's where the final symphonies are written. It's that era.
0: Okay. And what do you enjoy about this work? What is it about the piano concerto that you, because you mentioned at the beginning that this is one that you particularly like. What do you like about it?
1: I do love that darkness. I think maybe I am a romantic at heart. so I love classical period music very much, but when Mozart gets into this mood, there's something extra beautiful about it. And he starts with these syncopations. So meaning like all of the strings, or at least all the violins, are off the beat. So there's a feeling of unease. And then the bass line is doing these grace notes into the beat. So it's very unsettled feeling. And because there's not many pieces in minor from this era, I always feel like there's something special and unique about the expression of this darkness, you know, at this time. There's not as many pieces. And it's always a fun mood and journey to dive into.
0: Mm-hmm. And what is how you said the orchestra is a little bit smaller. There's quite a bit smaller for the piano concerto. Do you actually change the number of people on stage then?
1: So, you know, for Mozart, it's one flute. For Mahler, it's four. You know, two oboes versus four. Two horns versus, well, there's seven parts, but you usually have an assistant that helps too. So eight, yes. And because of that, then we'll use slightly fewer strings. Because to use the full Mahler string section attached to just a handful of woodwind and brass instruments, not to mention the soloist who has to be heard, would be too much. So then we also reduce a little bit in the string section just to get less of a mass of sound.
0: Now, I like that you mentioned, because I think it's really great to think of it as a balance with the Mahler, the Mozart. Is Mozart opening up the concert? Is that
1: yes.
0: The first piece of the
1: yes.
0: program?
1: Yeah, it was. And I thought quite a bit about what to program. And sometimes you think, well, you know, we have 80 musicians, we have to have some extras come in for the Mahler, like they're already there, you know, maybe we should do something else big. But then also just thinking about what a journey the Mahler is, and the sonic places that the Mahler takes us. You know, I thought a lot about for the listener and listening, what is a good balance, right? So you're not just hearing always the same type of sound throughout the concert. So I thought in the end that something lighter, the contrast was better than going with something equally as huge.
0: Yeah, that would be exhausting, I think, not only for yes. the performers or for you, but also for the audience. So I think this balance is a great way to start things out for the season. In the time that we have left, it would be nice to hear a little bit about some of the other highlights you're looking forward to, especially this first half of the season, getting into the holiday season. Can't believe I'm talking about that already, but it is a thing. But you do have some more concerts coming up this year. I know that it's probably early stages of finalizing, or I don't know actually anything about it, but what are you looking forward to, and then what can we look forward to as the season progresses past the
1: Sure. Yeah, I would love to. So we really try to have a diversity of programming out there so that there's something for everybody on our season. But I will start, first of all, with the other big classical show we're doing since we've been speaking of Mahler. And that's on March 6th of 2027, also at the Academy Center of the Arts. And it's called A Joyful Noise. And we will be collaborating with the Liberty University Chorale and doing the Poulenc Gloria and the Bernstein Chichester Psalms. So I'm very excited about that. Those are two just really, really special pieces. And to put the full choir and orchestra on the stage at the Academy. The Academy is not a huge theater. It's around 750 seats the way that we use it. So it's a very intimate venue, and I think big sounds like the Mahler and like the choral collaboration will be just sound really powerful and impactful in that space. So that's just another wonderful program that we are really looking forward to. But yes, you allude to the holidays. So on more the pop side of things, our usual holiday concert, we're doing it twice. We started last year doing it twice, adding a matinee. So it's December 5th at 2 and 7:30. And we have a wonderful group called Bells of the Blue Ridge that will be joining us, a handbell choir along with the full orchestra. And we're also collaborating with Cadence Productions, who have been, they're a group of singers that have been doing Broadway concerts. They just did a Sondheim review in Lynchburg, and they're going to be joining us for some Broadway-style holiday tunes as well. So we like to have a lot of variety on the show. And yeah, that should be a great time with all of our guests and the orchestra, and the show always sells very well, if not sells out. So it's one to get your tickets to early. And then in May, on May 8th, we are doing the music of Elton John and Billy Joel.
0: Oh, okay.
1: So, yeah.
0: All right. Yeah. So the diversity, I see that.
1: So, yes.
0: That's great.
1: The diversity. And just one other thing I want to mention, we love collaboration too. So, you know, we've done things with Charlottesville Ballet. We've done things with Opera and the James. This year, we are collaborating with Wolfbane Productions. And they're a wonderful theater company in town. They also have a venue out in Appomattox that's outdoors where they're doing shows right now. And so we are doing Sweeney Todd with them in October at their venue in downtown Lynchburg at the Wolf Den at 723 Jefferson Street. And we're doing six performances in their theater. It's October 23rd through November 1st. So right in time for Halloween. And we're going to be doing, we're going to bring 16 musicians into, they have a black box, a large black box that can be configured in a number of different ways. So we'll have the musicians right in the middle, and the singers are going to be staged around and kind of through and over the orchestra. And it should be a wonderful, really high octane environment, I think, to hear Sweeney Todd in.
0: That is cool. I'm sorry. I think that's going to be really, really great. That's exciting. But tickets for that, can they get tickets for, or can people get tickets for Sweeney Todd and all of these concerts through the website, or should
1: yes.
0: they go to, okay.
1: Yep. All right. If you go to LynchburgSymphony.org, because some of them are sold from different places, like Wolfbane's doing Sweeney Todd, the Academy does the other. So go to our website, LynchburgSymphony.org, and there'll be links there that'll take you directly to the ticket buying page at those venues. The Sweeney Todd, the first weekend is getting really sold out, but the Friday, Saturday, Sunday around Halloween, so the 30th, 31st, and November 1st, that weekend has good availability. So
0: it's the perfect time to see it too.
1: check that out. Yes, we are thrilled about that. So yeah, we're starting off the season with some really big projects with the Mahler and the Sweeney Todd, and yeah, we are looking forward to a great year.
0: Sounds wonderful. Well, I'm really excited to hear about the season coming up, some really spectacular works that you'll be performing, but also the diversity and the fun that you seem to be having in Lynchburg with the symphony orchestra. Really, it's a phenomenal thing to hear about, and I really hope most of our listeners can get down there for at least one or two concerts this year. And I guess our audience stretches, you know, all the way to Lynchburg. It's not that far away. So it should be, you know, it should be another reminder for people to take advantage of this really great community resource and wonderful musicians who are right there. As we bring things to a close, I just want to say thank you very much for joining us. But before we close things out, what are you looking forward to this season? There is so much, and I'm not asking you to, you know, which work or which concert do you think will be the best, but what are you just sort of thankful for or looking forward to or excited about as the season kicks off again in September?
1: Well, I particularly love all the collaboration that we do and that we try to reach out and work with everybody in our community. And as an orchestra that's, you know, locally based like we are, I think it's so important that we bring music to everyone and we make music with everybody. And so we're just thankful that so many different organizations want to work with us and so many are reaching out to us. A company called the World Ballet Company that came through the Academy and did Swan Lake last year. They reached out and hired our orchestra to be in the pit for that. So I feel like we've got a lot of buzz, a lot of positive buzz happening in the community and the region around the orchestra. And I feel, you know, really thankful for myself that I'm able to work with all these different organizations, but especially for the musicians and for the orchestra, that we are able to provide that for the community and make the impact that we do on the community. It's really wonderful. And to feel the support come back, we have amazing audiences that come and enjoy our concerts and cheer and talk to us as we're walking around town about how excited they are about the direction the orchestra is taking. So that's wonderful. And I'm just looking forward to more of that this year. You know, the Mahler is going to be, of course, exciting, but I love doing theatrical work. I love doing Broadway shows and operas. So I'm also really looking forward to getting back in a theatrical environment with Sweeney Todd. So there's a lot to look forward to. And yeah, I hope everybody can, even if you're not that close to Lynchburg, we've got, you know, downtown has so much going on right now and great new restaurants opening, and walk around and, you know, make an evening of it, make a weekend of it. There's a few beautiful hotels downtown too, and just, you know, come hear a show.
0: That'll be great. Well, congratulations and really great to talk to you, David. David Glover from the Lynchburg Symphony Orchestra, kicking off the 26-27 season this September 26th with a really epic program featuring Mozart's 20th Piano Concerto, and of course, Mahler's First Symphony. Thanks, David. Thanks for joining us this week. Have a great rest of your summer, and we'll see you down in Lynchburg. Offstage On Air is produced by Ben Larson. I'm your host, Brendan O'Donnell. 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
2: Welcome to CharlottesvilleClassical.org. I'm your host, Ralph Graves, for this hour of music, and we're going to start in the 1720s. Johann David Heinicken spent a good deal of his professional life in Dresden. He served Leopold, the Prince of Anhalt-Cothen, both as a music teacher and as a court composer, beginning in 1712. His colleague, Johann Sebastian Bach, served the prince as Kapellmeister for the court. This is one of the many pieces that Heinicken wrote for the prince. This is a pastorale in the key of A major. Performing is the Musica Antiqua Cohn, directed by Reinhard Goebel.

The Musica Antiqua Cologne, directed by Reinhard Goebel, performed the Pastorale in A Major of Johann David Heineken. You are listening to CharlottesvilleClassical.org. Ralph Graves along with you, and we continue this hour with the music of Bohuslav Martinu. Martinu had settled in Paris in the 1920s, and after a period of experimentation, around 1932, he sort of settled into his neoclassical style that he would retain for the rest of his career. This piano concerto was written just a few years after that and reflects that new style. It's the Piano Concerto No. 2. Performing is the Czech Philharmonic Orchestra, directed by Jiří Belohlavek. Emil Leichner is the piano soloist.

0: Emil Lichner, piano soloist, along with the Czech Philharmonic Orchestra, directed by Jiří Belohlavek, performed the Piano Concerto No. 2 of Bohuslav Martinů.
1: This is Charlottesville Classical, a service of WTJU.
0: Benjamin Carr was a pianist, organist, and composer who studied with Samuel Wesley in England before emigrating to the United States in 1792. Once in Philadelphia, he established himself as a successful publisher, entrepreneur, composer, performer, and everything in between. This is Yankee Doodle, an original American air with variations, written the year he decided to emigrate to his new home. Performing is Kirsten Johnson, the music of Benjamin Carr.

Kirsten Johnson performed Yankee Doodle, an original American air with variations by Benjamin Carr. Ralph Graves along with you for this hour of music, and we continue with a work by Johann Sebastian Bach. Among his other duties, Bach was also director of the Collegium Musicum in Leipzig. It was a collection of amateur music lovers who would gather weekly to discuss philosophy, discuss music, and more importantly, perform music. And Bach, as their director, supplied quite a bit of the music that they performed, including this next work. It's the Concerto for Two Violins in D minor, BWV 1043. This performance is with the Academy of Ancient Music, directed by Christopher Hogwood.

Christopher Hogwood directed the Academy of Ancient Music in a performance of the Concerto for Two Violins in D Minor, BWV 1043, by Johann Sebastian Bach. You're listening to CharlottesvilleClassical.org. In 1906, Ralph Vaughan Williams was the editor for the English Hymnal. It was a new publication, and as the subtitle claims, it was to be, quote, a collection of the best hymns in the English language, unquote. For that publication, Vaughan Williams not only edited many older hymns, but also supplied new music for several of the traditional hymn texts. And this is one of them, probably one of his most popular, Come Down, O Love Divine. This performance is with the Cardiff Festival Choir.

Good evening and welcome to On With The Show here on WTJU. I'm your host, David Baldwin, and for the next 2 hours, we'll be pulling back the curtain on the American musical. From Golden Age Broadway and Hollywood soundstages to the jazz clubs where show tunes found a second life. Before we dive in, it's worth pausing on something you'll hear all night. Just how tangled up the movie musical and the Broadway stage really are, and how much the screen has done for the stage, not just the other way around. Take The Sound of Music, which we just heard Julie Andrews sing the opening. The 1959 stage show did just fine business, but it was a 1965 film for years, the highest grossing movie ever made, that turned My Favorite Things and Do Re Mi into songs practically everyone on earth could hum, and sent generations back to seek out the stage original. My Fair Lady worked the same trick. The film's Oscar sweep in 1964 kept Lerner and Lowe's score in constant rotation on the radio, which in turn fed decades of stage revivals. Like the Nat King Cole and Dean Martin recordings you hear tonight, both born from that renewed appetite. Film also gave Broadway its stars. Gene Kelly and Fred Astaire proved a song and dance number could be cinema, not just spectacle, and that raised what audience expected when the curtain went up live. Hits like Hello, Dolly! And Funny Girl began on stage, became films that introduced them to millions who'd never seen a Broadway theater, and then returned to Broadway in revival with that film-fed audience already primed to buy a ticket. Exactly what happened with the 2017 Hello, Dolly! Revival you'll hear later tonight. Film didn't just borrow from Broadway, it built the audience Broadway has relied on ever since. All right, let's get into the music. We'll stay with The Sound of Music for a moment. First, 16 going on 17, and then Something Good, which wasn't in the original 1959 stage musical at all. Rogers wrote it specifically for the film after Oscar Hammerstein's death, making it one of the last songs Rogers ever composed alone.

That was Something Good from The Sound of Music, performed there by Julie Andrews and Bill Lee. The tornado warning for the Charlottesville area has ended, but active storms remain in the area. Use caution if moving outdoors. UVA transit service has been suspended until further notice. Check uvaemergency.virginia.edu for updates. WTJU is supported by the Paramount Theater on Charlottesville Downtown Mall. Paramount On Screen presents Star Wars Return of the Jedi on Sunday, August 16th at 2 p.m. Luke, Leia, and Han Solo are reunited and join up with the amassing rebel fleet to once and for all take down the evil empire and its newly constructed Death Star. Tickets and information for Star Wars Return of the Jedi on Sunday, August 16th are at theparamount.net. Let's stay in that golden age a moment longer, but shift from the Alps to the ballroom. Cheek to Cheek, sung by Fred Astaire, is from Irving Berlin's 1935 Top Hat. Legend has it Ginger Rogers' ostrich feather dress shed so badly during the film that Astaire nicknamed her Feathers for years afterwards. And after that, singing in the

That was Singing in the Rain, performed by Gene Kelly. WTJU is supported by Fred Astaire Dance Studios in Charlottesville, providing an array of dance lessons that cater to diverse interests and skill levels. Fred Astaire Dance Studios' curriculum covers a spectrum of styles, from the classic elegance of ballroom dance to the fiery rhythms of salsa lessons and more. Details are at fredastaire.com. Now back to Rodgers and Hammerstein with a detour to a 2023 concert stage. Oh, What a Beautiful Morning, performed here by Patrick Wilson, was recorded live at London's Theatre Royal, Drury Lane, for the Rodgers and Hammerstein 80th anniversary concert. This song opens Oklahoma, and famously the show gambled by not opening with a chorus line, breaking every convention of 1943 musical theater. Then we get on to I Can't Say No, sung by Vicki Simon from the 1998 Royal National Theater Revival of Oklahoma. This is Ado Annie's comic showstopper, a role that launched Celeste Holm to stardom in the original Broadway run. Oh, What a Beautiful Morning, and I Can't Say No.

Two songs from Rodger and Hammerstein's Oklahoma. The National Weather Service has issued a tornado warning for the Charlottesville area. Take shelter in a basement or an interior room on the lowest floor of a sturdy building. If you are outdoors or in a vehicle, move to the closest substantial shelter and protect yourself from flying debris. Stay tuned to WTJU for updates. Star Hill brings Willie Nelson and family to the Ting Pavilion on Sunday, September 20th. With a seven-decade career, Willie Nelson has earned every conceivable award as a musician. Now in his 90s, he continues to thrive as a progressive musical and cultural force. Tickets for Willie Nelson and family on September 20th are available at tingpavilion.com. And now two songs from Rodgers and Hammerstein's Carousel. June is busting out all over. From the 1956 film of Carousel, Richard Rodgers considered this score his personal favorite of everything he ever wrote. I first heard the song in kindergarten when my brother, who is 1 year older than me, belted it out on stage at a school play. He wasn't exactly Broadway ready, but he certainly was earnest. And If I Loved You, here, another cut from the 2023 80th anniversary concert in London. This is the bench scene duet, often cited as the moment that proved a song could carry a scene's entire emotional weight without a dance break.

0: You're a funny kid. 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What, are you trying to get me to marry you?
1: No.
0: Well, then what's put it into my head, huh? I wonder what it'd be like.
1: What?
0: Nothing. 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It'd be awful. Kinda scrawny and pale, picking at my food, and lovesick like any other guy. I throw away my sweater and dress up like a dude in a dickie and a collar and a tie. If I loved you.
1: But you don't.
0: No, I don't.

A wonderful live rendition there of If I Loved You by Lily Carawas and Patrick Wilson. Another cut from that 2023 80th anniversary concert in London for Rodgers and Hammerstein. Next up, we have three very different takes on songs, all from South Pacific. First, I'm Gonna Wash That Man Right Out of My Hair, sung by Mary Martin, straight from the 1949 original Broadway cast recording of South Pacific, a show that swept the Pulitzer Prize for Drama, one of only a handful of musicals ever to do so. Then, Younger Than Springtime, performed by Matthew Morrison. Probably best known to TV audiences from Glee, Matthew Morrison built his career on Broadway first, and this solo take pays tribute to the Rodgers and Hammerstein songbook that shaped him. Then James Taylor's take on You've Got to Be Carefully Taught. Yes, that James Taylor. Recorded for his 2020 album, American Standard, this is arguably the most controversial song Rodgers and Hammerstein ever wrote. A direct indictment of racism that some Southern legislators tried to have banned from the original production.

0: Three different takes on songs from South Pacific. This is WTJU Charlottesville on 91.1 FM and worldwide at WTJU.net. Imagine hearing the origins of the music of Western civilization. The early music show reaches back to the ancient meditative sacred music and foot-tapping dances of the abbeys and troubadours of the first millennium and journeys through seven centuries of music every Sunday morning from 6 to 9. We're jumping now to Fanny Bryce's story, as told by the woman who made the role legend. I'm the Greatest Star, performed by Barbra Streisand from the 1968 film soundtrack. Streisand was only 26 when she won the Best Actress Oscar for this role, and famously tied with Katharine Hepburn, the only tie in Oscar history for a competitive acting category. And then, My Man. This torch song predates Funny Girl by decades. It was one of Fanny Bryce's real signature numbers in her Ziegfeld Follies, which is exactly why it was woven into her stage biography. Here's I'm the Greatest Star and My Man, performed by Barbra Streisand.
1: I got 36 expressions, sweet as pie to tough as leather. And that's six expressions more than all them Barrymores put together. Instead of just kicking me, why don't they give me a lift? Well, it must be a plot, 'cause they're scared that I got such a gift. Well, I'm miffed, 'cause I'm the greatest star. I am by far, but no one knows it. Wait, they're gonna hear a voice, a silver flute. They'll cheer each tune. Hey, that kid is terrific. When I expose it. Now, can't you see to look at me that I'm a natural Camille? As Camille, I just feel I've so much to offer. Hey, listen, kid, I know I'd be divine because I'm a natural coiffer. Some ain't got it, not a lump. Clump of talent, laugh. They'll bend in half. Did you ever hear a story about the traveling salesman? 1,000 jokes, stick around for the jokes. 1,000 faces, I reiterate. When you're gifted, then you're gifted. These are facts. I got no axe to grind. Hey, what are you blind? In all of the world, so greatest star. No autographs, please. You think beautiful girls are gonna stay star forever? I should say not. Any minute now, they're gonna be out. Finished! Then it'll be my turn.

never know. All my life is just despair. But I don't care. When he takes me in his arms, the world is bright. All right. What's the difference if I

Two songs from Funny Girl performed by the then 26-year-old Barbra Streisand in 1968. Let's cross over into the jazz side of the American musical for a bit. A Nightingale sang in Berkeley Square, sung here by Frank Sinatra. A British standard from 1940, recorded here for Sinatra's Great Songs from Great Britain album, one of his lesser known but most romantic sessions. And then there's I Could Write a Book, sung here by Harry Connick Jr. Rodgers and Hart wrote this one for the 1940 musical Pal Joey. Decades before Connick recorded it for When Harry Met Sally soundtrack, which helped ignite a swing jazz revival in the early 90s. Here is A Nightingale Sang in Berkeley Square and I Could Write a Book.

Harry Connick Jr. there with I Could Write a Book from Pal Joey, or from When Harry Met Sally, depending on how you look at things. Each week, Heifetz On Air presents captivating performances by Heifetz International Music Institute students, alums, and faculty, recorded on stage in Stanton and in WTJU's Charlottesville studios. Now on to a little Cole Porter, I Get a Kick Out of You, sung here by Ella Fitzgerald. Cole Porter wrote this for the 1934 musical Anything Goes. Ella's Porter songbook is often credited with cementing the very idea of the Great American Songbook as a canon. And after that, My Heart Belongs to Daddy, performed by Julie London, another Cole Porter gem originally introduced by Mary Martin in 1938's Leave It to Me. It was Martin's Broadway debut. Here is I Get a Kick Out of You and My Heart Belongs to Daddy.

That was Julie London with Cole Porter's My Heart Belongs to Daddy. 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This is On With The Show, and I'm your host, David Baldwin. I thank you very much for joining me this evening. Next up, we have the divine Miss M herself, Bette Midler, from the 2017 Broadway revival cast recording of Hello, Dolly. Midler's run was so in demand, it became the highest-grossing production in the show's history, and this title number references Louis Armstrong's version, which was the song that knocked the Beatles off the number one spot on the Billboard chart back in 1964. We'll follow that with Put On Your Sunday Clothes, also from that 2017 revival. This rousing opener sets the entire plot in motion as Cornelius and Barnaby sneak off to New York for adventure.

Good evening and welcome to On With The Show here on WTJU. I'm your host, David Baldwin, and for the next 2 hours, we'll be pulling back the curtain on the American musical. From Golden Age Broadway and Hollywood soundstages to the jazz clubs where show tunes found a second life. Before we dive in, it's worth pausing on something you'll hear all night. Just how tangled up the movie musical and the Broadway stage really are, and how much the screen has done for the stage, not just the other way around. Take The Sound of Music, which we just heard Julie Andrews sing the opening. The 1959 stage show did just fine business, but it was a 1965 film for years, the highest grossing movie ever made, that turned My Favorite Things and Do Re Mi into songs practically everyone on earth could hum, and sent generations back to seek out the stage original. My Fair Lady worked the same trick. The film's Oscar sweep in 1964 kept Lerner and Lowe's score in constant rotation on the radio, which in turn fed decades of stage revivals. Like the Nat King Cole and Dean Martin recordings you hear tonight, both born from that renewed appetite. Film also gave Broadway its stars. Gene Kelly and Fred Astaire proved a song and dance number could be cinema, not just spectacle, and that raised what audience expected when the curtain went up live. Hits like Hello, Dolly! And Funny Girl began on stage, became films that introduced them to millions who'd never seen a Broadway theater, and then returned to Broadway in revival with that film-fed audience already primed to buy a ticket. Exactly what happened with the 2017 Hello, Dolly! Revival, you'll hear later tonight. Film didn't just borrow from Broadway, it built the audience Broadway has relied on ever since. All right, let's get into the music. We'll stay with The Sound of Music for a moment. First, 16 going on 17, and then Something Good, which wasn't in the original 1959 stage musical at all. Rogers wrote it specifically for the film after Oscar Hammerstein's death, making it one of the last songs Rogers ever composed alone.

0: not, you should.
1: So some

That was Something Good from The Sound of Music, performed there by Julie Andrews and Bill Lee. The tornado warning for the Charlottesville area has ended, but active storms remain in the area. Use caution if moving outdoors. UVA transit service has been suspended until further notice. Check uvaemergency.virginia.edu for updates. 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Paramount On Screen presents Star Wars: Return of the Jedi on Sunday, August 16th at 2 p.m. Luke, Leia, and Han Solo are reunited and join up with the amassing rebel fleet to once and for all take down the evil empire and its newly constructed Death Star. Tickets and information for Star Wars: Return of the Jedi on Sunday, August 16th are at theparamount.net. Let's stay in that golden age a moment longer, but shift from the Alps to the ballroom. Cheek to Cheek, sung by Fred Astaire, is from Irving Berlin's 1935 Top Hat. Legend has it Ginger Rogers' ostrich feather dress shed so badly during the film that Astaire nicknamed her Feathers for years afterwards. And after that, Singing in the Rain, performed by Gene Kelly. Believe it or not, this title song predates the 1952 film by over two decades. It was first published in 1929. I recently read that Kelly is reported to have filmed the iconic song and dance sequence that we all know with 103-degree fever. Here is Cheek to Cheek and Singing in the Rain.

That was Singing in the Rain, performed by Gene Kelly. WTJU is supported by Fred Astaire Dance Studios in Charlottesville, providing an array of dance lessons that cater to diverse interests and skill levels. Fred Astaire Dance Studios' curriculum covers a spectrum of styles, from the classic elegance of ballroom dance to the fiery rhythms of salsa lessons and more. Details are at fredastaire.com. Now back to Rodgers and Hammerstein with a detour to a 2023 concert stage. Oh, What a Beautiful Morning, performed here by Patrick Wilson, was recorded live at London's Theatre Royal, Drury Lane, for the Rodgers and Hammerstein 80th anniversary concert. This song opens Oklahoma, and famously the show gambled by not opening with a chorus line, breaking every convention of 1943 musical theater. Then we get on to I Can't Say No, sung by Vicki Simon from the 1998 Royal National Theatre Revival of Oklahoma. This is Ado Annie's comic showstopper, a role that launched Celeste Holm to stardom in the original Broadway run. Oh, What a Beautiful Morning, and I Can't Say No.

Two songs from Rodgers and Hammerstein's Oklahoma. The National Weather Service has issued a tornado warning for the Charlottesville area. Take shelter in a basement or an interior room on the lowest floor of a sturdy building. If you are outdoors or in a vehicle, move to the closest substantial shelter and protect yourself from flying debris. Stay tuned to WTJU for updates. Star Hill Presents brings Willie Nelson and family to the Ting Pavilion on Sunday, September 20th. With a seven-decade career, Willie Nelson has earned every conceivable award as a musician. Now in his 90s, he continues to thrive as a progressive musical and cultural force. Tickets for Willie Nelson and family on September 20th are available at tingpavilion.com. And now two songs from Rodgers and Hammerstein's Carousel. June is busting out all over. From the 1956 film of Carousel, Richard Rodgers considered this score his personal favorite of everything he ever wrote. I first heard the song in kindergarten when my brother, who is 1 year older than me, belted it out on stage at a school play. He wasn't exactly Broadway ready, but he certainly was earnest. And If I Loved You, here, another cut from the 2023 80th anniversary concert in London. This is the bench scene duet, often cited as the moment that proved a song could carry a scene's entire emotional weight without a dance break.

0: tangled in the threads, and the warped get mixed with the woof. If I loved you.
1: But you don't.
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1: No.
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0: 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It'd be awful. 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If I loved you.
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0: No, I don't.

0: A wonderful live rendition there of If I Loved You by Lily Carawas and Patrick Wilson. Another cut from that 2023 80th anniversary concert in London for Rodgers and Hammerstein. Next up, we have three very different takes on songs, all from South Pacific. First, I'm Gonna Wash That Man Right Out of My Hair, sung by Mary Martin, straight from the 1949 original Broadway cast recording of South Pacific, a show that swept the Pulitzer Prize for Drama, one of only a handful of musicals ever to do so. Then, Younger Than Springtime, performed by Matthew Morrison. Probably best known to TV audiences from Glee, Matthew Morrison built his career on Broadway first, and this solo take pays tribute to the Rodgers and Hammerstein songbook that shaped him. Then James Taylor's take on You've Got to Be Carefully Taught. Yes, that James Taylor. Recorded for his 2020 album, American Standard, this is arguably the most controversial song Rodgers and Hammerstein ever wrote. A direct indictment of racism that some Southern legislators tried to have banned from the original production.
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2: Ralph Graves, your host for this hour of music. And, you know, it always pays to make a good first impression. And that was the reason why Johannes Brahms, when it came time to publish his music, chose his second piano sonata as his first published work, and then later on published his first piano sonata. So what we're about to hear, which is the piano sonata in C major, Opus 1, number 1, is actually his piano sonata number 2. It worked, though. It established his reputation. It impressed his mentor, Robert Schumann, and the rest is history. And so here's a piece of that history. This is the piano sonata number 1 in the key of C major, Opus 1, by Johannes Brahms, as performed by Martin Jones.

0: The Piano Sonata, number 1, opus 1, in the key of C major, by Johannes Brahms. We heard a performance with Martin Jones.
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0: And we continue with the music of Franz Joseph Haydn. This is his symphony number 91 in the key of E-flat major. It was written on commission in 1788 as part of a set of 3 symphonies for the Concert des Loges Olympiques held in Paris. This performance is with the Austro-Hungarian Haydn Orchestra, directed by Adam Fischer.

0: The Symphony No. 91 in the key of E-flat major by Franz Joseph Haydn. We heard a performance with Adam Fischer conducting the Austro-Hungarian Haydn Orchestra.
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0: Next, music by John Tavener. 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

0: Look in Thy Glass by John Tavener. That was a performance with the Voce Chamber Choir, directed by Susie Digby.
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I'm Ralph Graves. Our featured work is the Symphony No. 1 in D minor, the Tragic Symphony by Emil Nikolaus von Reznicek. We begin with the prelude to Le Villi by Giacomo Puccini. The Slovak Radio Symphony Orchestra is conducted by Andrzej Lenard.

Andrzej Leonard conducted the Slovak Radio Symphony Orchestra in a performance of the Prelude to Lvivi by Giacomo Puccini. 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Our featured work is the Symphony No. 1 in D Minor, the Tragic Symphony, by Emil Nikolaus von Reznicek. The Brandenburg State Orchestra of Frankfurt is directed by Frank Biermann.

Frank Mirman directed the Brandenburg State Orchestra of Frankfurt in a performance of the Symphony No. 1 in D minor, The Tragic Symphony, by Emil Nikolaus von Reznicek. This has been Classical Prelude with your host, Ralph Graves. Thanks so much for listening.

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Welcome to Classical Prelude. I'm Ralph Graves. Our featured work is the Symphony No. 9 of Arnold Rosner. We begin with a trio for oboe, chamber organ, and basso continuo by Johann Wilhelm Hertel. This is a performance with the Concert Royal Köln.

The trio for oboe, chamber organ, and basso continuo by Johann Wilhelm Hertel. That was a performance with the Concert Royal Köln. This is Classical Prelude on Charlottesville Classical. Our featured work is the Symphony No. 9, Opus 128 of Malcolm Arnold. This is the Bournemouth Symphony Orchestra, conducted by Vernon Handley.

0: 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It's time for local news. 5 years after Virginia began allowing recreational marijuana use, state lawmakers passed a bill to let people legally buy it. Our VPM News correspondent Hannah Davis-Reed is here to discuss.
1: In July 2021, Virginians were able to personally grow and possess small amounts of marijuana. But they couldn't buy weed. In the years since, Democrat-led bills to set up a retail market were repeatedly vetoed by Republican Governor Glenn Youngkin.
2: 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Good morning, this is Classical Sunrise, and I'm your host, JP. The time is 7 a.m., and it's 73 degrees out. We're going to reach a high of 84 tonight. Today, and I imagine it's going to be muggy like it has been. Possible chances of rain, too. All right, for our program this morning, today marks the 276th birthday of classical Italian composer Antonio Salieri. His legacy is associated now with his relationship with Mozart, mostly because of the film Amadeus, for those of us who didn't study classical music, but also for those who did. But despite this association, Salieri was a titan of the operatic and classical world at the end of the late 18th century in his own right. So this morning I'm going to take you through some highlights from his illustrious 34-year career. And we're going to start with a piece from that is called Don Quixote at the Marriage of Camacho, obviously based on the scene, a scene from Cervantes' work, Don Quixote. This piece begins to showcase Salieri's penchant for mixing operatic genres, stylistic feature that would come to define much of his later work. So we'll begin our program here with the overture to Don Quixote at the Marriage of Camacho.

0: And that was Antonio Salieri, Don Quixote alle nozze di Camacho, or in English, Don Quixote at the wedding of Camacho. And that was the Slovak Radio Symphony Orchestra with Michael Dietrich conducting. 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
0: All right, back with Classical Sunrise. So Salieri, by age of 21, he'd written three operas already, and his fourth, titled Armida, was his first major success. And Armida takes place during the First Crusade and tells of the struggles between love and duty. Armida cemented Salieri as a serious composer and set stage for his more popular works to come. Here we begin with the Overture to Armida.

0: All right, that was Antonio Salieri, and the song was, sorry, I lost myself for a moment. That was the overture from Armida, and that was Le Talent Lyrique, conducted by Christophe Rousset. Start the day right with WTJU. 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
0: All right, let's go back to the opera Armida

0: And that was music from Antonio Salieri's opera Armida. The first song was Armida's aria, and the second was Rinaldo's aria. WTGU is supported by Martha Jefferson House, a senior living community surrounded by the robust culture of the University of Virginia. As a private boutique community on Gordon Avenue, Charlottesville, the Martha Jefferson House approaches resident care with a person-centered care plan that recognizes and respects all individuals uniquely. Learn more at MarthaJeffersonHouse.org.
1: 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It's time for local news. A contract dispute between Sentara Health and Anthem could affect nearly 380,000 Anthem members across Virginia. Yi-Ching Wong with WHRO has more.
2: Sentara is seeking about a 6% increase in reimbursement rates for next year, while Anthem has proposed roughly a 1% drop. If no deal is reached, some contracts will expire starting next year. Sentara says higher payments are needed to cover rising costs. But Sabrina Corlett, a health policy professor at Georgetown University, reviewed federal cost report data for Sentara Norfolk General.
3: It looks to me they've got a very healthy profit margin of 29.5%. And the national median for hospitals is 14%. So looks to me like they're doing quite well.
2: Corlett says contract disputes like this often end in a deal, but higher hospital payments by the insurance company can eventually be passed to patients through higher premiums or deductibles. Sentara remains in Anthem's network for now.
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0: All right, this is JP on Classical Sunrise. Welcome back. Today we're reviewing the career of Antonio Salieri. We're marking his 276th birthday. So, back to Salieri. Following the success of his opera Armida in 1771, Salieri premiered his first truly popular opera in 1773. Note, he was just 23 years old at this time. And this opera was the Fiera di Venezia, the Fair of Venice, which was an instant hit. And we'll pick up at the end of Act Two. During the mass ball scene, a minuet that accompanies the dancing and conversation is now considered among the most historically significant numbers in that opera. Mozart was so enthusiastic about it that in 1773, the same year it premiered, he composed piano variations on this duet. And fans of the 1984 film Amadeus might recognize the scene when, upon meeting Salieri, Mozart refers to the Act II finale as a funny little tune, but it yielded some good things. So we'll start with the Act II finale itself, and then take a break, and then listen to Mozart's six variations on it.

0: And that was the finale from Act Two of Salieri's The Fair of Venezia. And we listened to L'Arte del Mondo Orchestra, conducted by Werner Erhard. And this is Charlottesville Classical, WTJU 91.1, the radio voice of the University of Virginia, your arts companion for our community.
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0: All right, and we just heard the finale from Act Two of The Fair of Venezia, and that piece, Mozart was so excited about it that he decided to compose some piano variations on that duet. So let's listen to those. This is six variations on Mio Caro Adone by Mozart.

And that was Wolfgang Amadeus Mozart with variations on Mio caro Adone, Conco 180, from the opera La Fiera di Venezia, The Fair of Venice, by Antonio Salieri. Quick look at the weather. We are going to have a high today of 85 degrees, chance of rain, slight chance of rain. And then this week, tomorrow, sunny and a high of 88, the hottest day of the week. And then heading into the weekend, cools to a little bit to 83 on Wednesday, Thursday, and on Thursday, Friday, Saturday. And we'll have a chance of rain all weekend through Sunday. Okay. Let's go back to Salieri. We are marking his 276th birthday today. And we're going to fast forward to 1784. He'd be 34 years old now, and he composes his most famous work yet, the French opera Les Danaïdes, composed in Paris and based on Aeschylus's Greek tragedy, The Suppliants. It was overnight critical and audience success. The dark and brooding nature of the work was said to have completely captivated Parisian audiences, and its run lasted, not consecutively, but it was picked up for over 40 years. It was played in Paris. We're going to begin with an aria from Act 1, and then we'll move to Act 5, and that is The Descent into the Underworld.

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1: 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Back to Salieri. This is his opera Les Danaides. And we're moving to Act 5, The Descent into the Underworld.

0: And that was Act 5 of Salieri's opera Les Danaïdes. And our orchestra was Les Talents Lyriques, conducted by Christophe Rousset. Offstage On Air is a weekly show highlighting Central Virginia's vibrant classical music community. 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
0: This is Classical Sunrise. I'm your host, JP. Today we're celebrating Italian composer Antonio Salieri's 276th birthday. And to update, let's go to 1787. And Salieri's career culminated with his most successful and ambitious opera yet, Tarare, which achieved unprecedented success for Salieri in both its original French and Italian translation. The innovative reform opera pioneered by Salieri in Tartare is now viewed as an 18th century anticipation of Richard Wagner. We listen now to two of the most notable numbers from the work, Qu'as-tu donc fait? And Je suis natif de Ferrare.

All right, and that was two pieces from Salieri's 1787 opera, Tadare. WTJU is supported by the Piedmont Master Gardeners. In September, PMG will host 5 in-person and online information sessions on how to take part in next year's training class for Master Gardeners serving Charlottesville and Albemarle County. 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Applications for the class of 2027 open September 1st. Right, this is Classical Sunrise, and I'm your host, JP. We are looking back at the life and career of Italian composer Antonio Salieri, and we are getting to the end. Shortly after Salieri's death at 74 in 1825, Russian poet Alexander Pushkin published his poetic drama, Mozart and Salieri. This work laid the foundation for the interpretation of the two composers' relationships in popular culture. Besides serving as the inspiration for the well-known 1984 film Amadeus, Pushkin's work inspired a wide array of lesser-known adaptations. We'll listen now to scene 2 of Russian composer Nikolai Rimsky-Korsakov's operatic adaptation of Pushkin's Mozart and Salieri.

0: Charlottesville Classical, WTJU 91.1, the radio voice of the University of Virginia, your arts companion for our community. We just listened to Mozart and Salieri, Opus 48, Scene 2 by Nikolai Rimsky-Korsakov. And our orchestra was the Musicians of Montreal Orchestra, conducted by Yuli Tarkovsky.
1: I'm Ralph Graves with another noteworthy release.

Today we feature complete works for Piano Duo by Amy Beach. The Genova and Dmitriyov Piano Duo perform. It's a CPO release. Well, everything is relative. This release features music by a relatively obscure composer, and further, it features a relatively obscure part of her catalog. But the result is a program of exceptionally well-crafted music. Music that reveals new depths with repeated listening.

I wish Amy Chaney Beach was as familiar with audiences as other 20th century composers. Her revival has been underway for some time now, but she's still not as well known as her music merits, in my opinion. Beach was a concert pianist as well as a composer, so it's no surprise that some of her strongest compositions are for piano. Here, the Genova and Dmitriev piano duo presents some of her least performed piano works.

The Genova and Dmitrov piano duo have been performing together since 1995, and their playing here is what one would expect. Two artists perfectly in sync, creating music with one vision. If you're seeking out music by women, American music, or music for piano duos, check out this release. You won't be disappointed. I wasn't. You can read the full review of this noteworthy release at WTJU.net and CharlottesvilleClassical.org.

Okay, quick look at the weather. High today of 85. Tomorrow, sunny and 88. It's going to be the hottest day of the week tomorrow. And then we're going to have highs of 83 to 85 going into the weekend. Sunny tomorrow, but we can expect chances of rain for the rest of the week. Okay, so back to Salieri, his 276th birthday today. We've been reviewing his life and his career. And in some ways, popular culture has transformed Salieri into a simple anti-hero positioned against Mozart. But Salieri was both a prodigy himself and an enormous musical talent. So on his 276th birthday, let's finish here with his piano concerto in C major. And we're hearing from the Orchestra del Conservatorio Domenico Cimarosa di Avellino. And our conductor is Antonio Sinagra.

0: You're listening to WTJU Charlottesville. It's time for local news. A contract dispute between Sentara Health and Anthem could affect nearly 380,000 Anthem members across Virginia. Yi Ching Wong with WHRO has more.
1: Sentara is seeking about a 6% increase in reimbursement rates for next year, while Anthem has proposed roughly a 1% drop. If no deal is reached, some contracts will expire starting next year. Sentara says higher payments are needed to cover rising costs. But Sabrina Corlett, a health policy professor at Georgetown University, reviewed federal cost report data for Sentara Norfolk General.
2: It looks to me they've got a very healthy profit margin of 29.5%. And the national median for hospitals is 14%.

0: Coming up this Friday night at Offbeat Roadhouse, the bluegrass-inspired sounds of Uncle Pen. 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
2: 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I'm your host, Brendan O'Donnell, for this week's Offstage On Air, and we are delighted to welcome back to the program David Glover of the Lynchburg Symphony Orchestra as they are getting ready for the kickoff to the 2026-2027 season, particularly with a pretty dynamic concert coming up on September 26th, which we'll be happy to learn more about. But first off, let me say, David, thank you for joining us. Welcome back to the program.
3: Well, thank you, Brendan. It's great to be here as always.
2: Wonderful. So we're at the end of summer, or we think we're at the end of summer. It's hard to tell nowadays. So I do want to ask, how was your summer and how have you been over the last year?
3: Very good. We had a great season down in Lynchburg, and we had a number of wonderful events this summer. We just played at the Shenandoah Valley Music Festival about 2 weeks ago up in Orkney Springs. So we took a big band up there, which has become another fun part of our orchestra, that we have a subset that plays big band music. And we did a concert of swing music celebrating America. And we also did it in Lynchburg and had a bunch of people who were awesome dancers show up and hit our dance floor.
2: Wow, that's really exciting. That's a lot of fun. That sounds like an appropriate summertime kind of festival or summertime experience.
3: It is. It's a wonderful time, and it's just such a joy when I can peek over my shoulder and I see all these folks swing dancing out there.
2: Yeah, it's. It even happened at a concert hall. We had Les Arts Florissants were here in Charlottesville last year as part of the Vivaldi, the Four Seasons celebration. Mm-hmm. And the violinist at one point looked over and said, "I'm really disappointed there aren't more people dancing." I think that hearing from him, hearing from you, maybe we could encourage more people to not be so shy, yeah, when they are moved by the music that they're hearing.
3: Yes, it wasn't. For most of history, concert halls have not been quite so quiet and still.
2: Exactly. Well, how about personally? Were you able to take any time off? Did you get out on vacation at all and rest and recuperate in preparation for the big season coming up?
3: A little bit. I've been able to do two family trips, and also the youth orchestra that I do work with in Raleigh. We took the orchestra to Prague and Vienna, so that was a lot of work, but it was also, you know, an awesome experience for everybody.
2: That's amazing. That must be really exciting. I hope you didn't get overwhelmed by the heat. I know Europe had some difficult heat days.
3: It was kind of bad, though we missed the very worst. We kept moving right before it hit. So the day we left Prague, that afternoon, they hit the highest temperature ever recorded in the Czech Republic. So
2: no, it's I hear from my colleagues in Europe that it has been very, very difficult. So I'm glad that you didn't hit the worst of it and that everybody had a great time. It's really an outstanding experience, I think, for young people to see music and the relationships that it builds throughout the world, you know, that's such something that's celebrated everywhere. Wait, so this is in Raleigh, yeah? The youth orchestra that you work with, is it with a school or are they just made up of youth from the region?
3: Yes, and so we're an independent organization called Triangle Youth Music, and we have three full orchestras, three jazz bands, two string orchestras, and a beginning violin program in Chatham County. So we have around 500 students. Most of those ensembles are auditioned. And yeah, so I conduct the top group, which is the Triangle Youth Philharmonic, and then I'm also artistic director of the whole organization. So lots of things to keep track of, and we're about to do auditions and start our season, and we're doing a lot of exciting things. We've got Beethoven 5 and Pines of Rome and Scheherazade. So it's going to be a big season, and for I think maybe the first time we're going to put together the full orchestra and then one of the jazz bands and do one of those Ellington jazz band orchestra pieces. So it's going to be like 125 students on stage at once.
2: Yeah, that's a little frightening. That's like marching band size. Yeah, that's a lot of people to coordinate, but it's wonderful.
3: Yeah, it's a wonderful program. I'm lucky to be involved with that in addition to what I do with LSO.
2: Yeah. Well, you do have a big season coming up at LSO. So the Lynchburg Symphony Orchestra kicks off the 26-27 season on September 26th, I believe. And it is a pretty exciting program. Let's start out just tell us a little bit about, just for grounding, maybe we have some new listeners, those who don't have any experience with LSO. What is it? Where are you? What do you do? How is this, does this orchestra fit into sort of the ecosystem of classical music here in Central Virginia?
3: Sure. So we are a fully professional orchestra in Lynchburg. We perform 4 to 5 main concerts a year, mostly at the Academy of the Arts, a beautiful theater, restored historic theater in downtown Lynchburg. In addition, we play some smaller performances like the big band one that I was just mentioning out in the community. And we also have small chamber groups where we do community outreach and we do education concerts. So we really try to add something special and unique to the vibrant arts scene that we have in Lynchburg. And it's just such a wonderful arts community to be a part of. There's so much going on in Lynchburg. We've got an opera company, Opera on the James, is there, and Charlottesville Ballet is in residence also at the Academy. You all come down and do that. So there's stuff happening every week, and we're just thrilled to be a part of that. And the orchestra has been growing, our budget, our audience. I started in 2019, and basically we've been growing every year outside of that 1 year where there was something chaotic happening in the world.
2: I like that 1 year. That's how we'll refer to it from now on. That's great. And how big is the orchestra? I mean, I think, is it like 128, or what are the numbers here?
3: Yeah, so we have about 55 to 60 core musicians, but that changes based on repertoire. On September 26th, we are doing Mahler's First Symphony, so we'll have just about 80 on stage for that.
2: So let's jump into the program, because first of all, I want to know how you chose this to start off the season, how you picked the pieces that you did. And was there something you're trying to sort of communicate, or some sort of statement you're making, or the orchestra is making with this first concert?
3: Sure. Well, I think by doing a piece that is the size and the complexity and impact of Mahler 1, I do think the orchestra is artistically making a statement, like that we are artistically at a point where we can do major repertoire, which the orchestra was a very different organization 15 years ago. So I think this shows that we've come a long way. and that we are excited and ready to put these amazing pieces on stage for our audience. So this was something that I really wanted to do for a number of seasons. And it's also a piece that a number of people in our audience and our community had mentioned to me as something that they wanted to hear. So occasionally, you know, we'll do surveys or I talk to people in the lobby after concerts. So this piece just came up a number of times. And I thought, you know, I think this is a great opportunity to make something the orchestra is ready to give a brilliant performance of, along with something that there's people in our community that are excited about.
2: Well, it is nicknamed the Titan. Well, I don't know if it's a nickname or if it's something Mahler ascribed to the work himself, but
3: he did for a while.
2: Okay,
3: he revised the symphony a few times, and after the first performance that went badly, his friends were encouraging him, like, you need to give the audience something more to hang on to because the piece was so different than other symphonic works. So he kept changing the name and adding titles and descriptions. But then in the end, about 6-7 years later, he wiped them all out again and went back to nothing. So it was sort of in the middle, like early 1890s, he had put Titan on there.
2: So what, I guess that would be then just one characteristic or one defining feature of the work itself. How would you describe the work? What would you tell us about it, maybe in terms of its position within in Mahler's oeuvre or even within sort of the moment of classical music when he composed it?
3: Sure. Well, I mean, I think maybe start with what Mahler said, which is he said that a symphony must be like the world and embrace everything in existence. And, you know, I think that's a really great description of this symphony and really all of Mahler's music. And Mahler loved nature, like a lot of the Romantics. But I think Mahler maybe goes further than other composers do, because you just hear nature, especially in the opening of the symphony, so clearly. He wrote to Franz Schalk, who was a conductor, at the time, he wrote, "The introduction of the first movement, sounds of nature, not music." Right? So he's trying to create something that's not a normal introduction, not the beginning of a symphony with an exposition and a first theme. Right? He's trying to write something that really relates to our experience as people. And so he wrote this very early in his career. He's still in his late 20s. So it's music of a young man. And it's also really only the second or third major work that he writes, which is amazing when you think about how fully formed the symphony is and how united this 50 minutes of music is, that he had never written anything of this size before. And it's the first time, and this masterpiece comes out. And one of the other pieces he had already written was a song cycle called Songs of a Wayfarer, that he had written sort of in reaction to a failed relationship with a soprano named Joanna Richter. And he quotes this music extensively in the symphony. And in fact, after the introduction, once the piece really gets going, most of the music that you hear in the first movement comes from a song called Ging heute Morgen übers Feld, which means I walked across the field this morning. And all the music is about going out into nature and sort of the artist's relationship with nature. So the beginning of the symphony is very much about a young man going out into the world. And when you get to the second movement, also, you know, it's a sort of a traditional scherzo, but he called it, at one point when he had titled all the movements, At Full Sail. And it does have sort of this rollicking feeling, this rocking feeling, like you could be on a boat, you know, like the young man joining the Navy and going out and seeing the world. It has that sort of thrill, sense of adventure to it. But then he also, you know, this is Mahler and he has a dark side. And we go to the third movement, and it's sort of a parody of a funeral. So he takes the song Frère Jacques, like the children's song, and he puts it into minor and gives it to a single double bass. to start with, and then does it like a round with each instrument adding to it. And you know, Mahler had he had a tough childhood. The family life, there was some abuse happening. There were I can't remember how many siblings, but about half of them died in childhood, including his closest brother. And he, when his brother was dying, Mahler sat in the room with him for days and would sing him songs. And after he passed, he had a dream where his brother like appeared to him singing this tune. So Mahler always had this sort of difficult relationship with these children's tunes. So it's interesting that he chose it to be in the symphony, but you know, I think this is why he put it in minor and why it's describing this funeral. But the funeral is of a hunter in the woods, and it's a procession with all the animals walking behind the funeral, sort of in mock sadness that the hunter is dead. Right? It's the animals are really, really happy that the threat is gone. But Mahler uses not only this, but he also uses clarinets and trumpets really in Klezmer music. Like he alludes to this style, and Mahler was Jewish, so I think this sound also is part of his background. And then the last movement, which is the biggest movement, he called it from the Inferno, from hell to heaven, to paradise. And it's one of these movements kind of not unlike Beethoven's Fifth Symphony that takes you from darkness to light. And Mahler even said, you know, that the hero has to die and be reborn. And you know, it's hard to tell if he really meant like a literal death, like this is really, you know, being reborn in heaven, or at this point in his life he's just talking about that the hero has to go through trials and difficulties. But I mean, just look at Mahler's Second Symphony and the title of that being Resurrection. Right? I mean, this is already obviously on his mind. But this movement is just it's such a journey. There's so much powerful music, so many powerful characters. And he unleashes the full extent of the orchestra he has on stage, which he really has not up to this point in the first 35 minutes of the symphony. Because the orchestra size is basically double what Beethoven would have used. And so instead of four horns, there's eight. Instead of one set of timpani, there's two. There's four of basically all the woodwinds instead of two. So it's just absolutely massive. But he's been relatively sparing and bringing out that full power at the beginning of the symphony. But when the fourth movement starts, you know, with a cymbal crash and a scream from the entire orchestra, he really lets it rip. And it's just thrilling music that ends, though, so, so triumphantly. He even instructs the horn section to stand up and thunder out the final fanfare. So, you know, again, it's music from his 20s, so he does not quite have

0: but maybe held back a little bit in the first three.
1: I don't know the order. Originally, there were five movements, and he cut one of them after a few movements. It was the original second movement that's not there anymore. And he also expanded the orchestration. So he added, I think, one of all the woodwinds after the first performance, and I believe some of the horns. I can't remember if it was two or three. And in his letters, he even says at the end, you should just get as many as you can.
0: Okay, so that then makes sense. So what he was hearing in his head, he wasn't quite hearing on the stage or in the performance, maybe. And so he kept
1: asking. Yes, he talks about this, that he had to hear it. And every time he heard it and heard his music, he revised and realized what he needed to do. So also the opening, which is quite famous for its depiction of like awakening nature and starting from nothingness, which again is amazing. He starts with 80 musicians on stage, and what you hear is pianissimo strings all playing a harmonic. And it's this A that crosses, I think, seven octaves, that just sounds almost, you know, like the hum of the world. There's no people, there's no talking, there's nothing except this sort of vibration. But in the first version, it's not a harmonic. It's just a regular note, which is not nearly as transparent. And so a harmonic is when the string players, you don't push all the way down on the string. You just lightly put your finger on the string and it vibrates and gives you a note much higher and transparent than if you pushed your finger all the way down. So it creates this otherworldly effect. And when he heard it with just a regular note, he was like, no, that's not what's in my head. So he was always fishing for the best way to describe what he heard through the instruments.
0: Was he an instrumentalist himself?
1: Yeah, so, you know, he was a conductor, which mm-hmm. I think is a big part of how he managed to create this amazing work without a lot of experience, because he spent all of his time, especially in opera, looking at all these scores. And I think that gave him all this insight that a lot of other composers didn't have.
0: Now, what do you think about it? I mean, have you started rehearsing it already? Or
1: no, we do everything just within a few days right before the concert. So, so all this work that I do and all the work the musicians do is on our own, and then we come together.
0: And have you conducted this work before? Is this your first time, or?
1: So it's a piece that I've done some of back in student days, but yeah, this is the first time that I've done the whole thing. So it's very exciting to work on it as a whole piece.
0: I mean, 50 minutes, it would seem like a lot of, it's an endurance test as well. Have you done works this long before?
1: Yes, and we started off last season with Beethoven's Third Symphony, which is actually almost as long. You know, it's one of Beethoven's largest. And actually, I think there's a lot of similarities in Beethoven 3 and Mahler. Right? Beethoven 3 is also about a hero. Beethoven also was in love with nature. He also was going through a really difficult time. And there's a funeral march, second movement, and the Beethoven third movement in the Mahler. But the way that they describe it and sort of the process in which they work through life's difficulty and arrive at triumph are quite different. And the Beethoven's much more equivocal than the Mahler. That's quite, you know, bold at the end.
0: In the context of sort of classical music, of what's happening at this period of time, is Mahler in conversation with other composers, or is he really just asserting himself through this first symphony?
1: I think you can't compose in isolation. I mean, even if you said you were going to, if you've ever heard music before, you're influenced by something. And even though the symphony is very unique and very new, there's still lots of things in it that are in other pieces, and actually in a lot in Beethoven. If you look at the first movement of the Mahler, he's describing nature, and you hear a number of animals and even bits of humanity off stage. Like there's trumpet fanfare off

0: stage at one point, but Wagner had done that. And second act of Tristan and Isolde has all sorts of horn fanfares off stage. Beethoven had done that in Leonora. Overture number 3, there's offstage trumpet fanfares. So you know, there's a history of those types of things happening. There's cuckoo calls, there's bird calls. And again, Beethoven did that in the Sixth Symphony. It's very interesting, though, the interval that they used, that Beethoven used and Mahler used, is different. So a lot of people use like a major third for a cuckoo. Some people use a minor third, too, I think. But Mahler uses a fourth. And in fact, the whole symphony is based on the interval of the fourth. That's the main idea of the symphony. And apparently, the cuckoo changes the interval of its song as the year goes on. So that in early spring, it's a major third, and that it starts to widen as summer progresses, and it becomes a fourth, or sometimes even a fifth, as the weather warms up. So I guess it depended on what part of the year the composer listened to their cuckoo.
1: Yeah, I was going to say, was there any sort of ornithological referencing in his letters, or did he ever think about that difference between his cuckoo call and Beethoven's?
0: I have not. I mean, some people have thought that he changed it to a fourth because he was going to use the song from Songs of a Wayfarer, and that starts with a fourth. But then apparently, you know, other people have noticed that, well, no, actually the cuckoo changes their interval, and that could explain the difference just when he listened. And Mahler composed mostly in the summer because he was conducting all year. So that kind of makes sense if he had, you know, in the summer found a cuckoo.
1: I like all these material rationalizations rather than some sort of like, you know,
0: concrete
1: internal competition with Beethoven or attempting to override. I like that. That helps.

0: Well, this is really helpful for one. It's really kind of exciting to learn so much about the work itself and to hear about sort of Mahler's process and what he's thinking through. And also, I think it's nice to know that he's borrowing from his own works, especially the song cycle and how that played a really important role in this process. What have you sort of learned, or what have you sort of, what are you taking away from your time that I imagine you've been spending with the score and with Mahler's letters and everything that goes into preparing to conduct a piece like this?
1: And I think it's that Mahler felt everything that he wrote so intensely. And every musician does, every composer does, but I think it's particularly intense with Mahler, how he heard it and how he felt each moment. And I think that makes huge demands on us as performers to be able to recreate that intensity in front of the audience. Now, Mahler apparently needed real silence to compose. And went to huge lengths to try to find quiet places where he could really hear and not be distracted. He would sometimes move houses like every week or two, trying to find a quiet place. And there was a story I came across where the household would go out on the street and bribe children with candy to stay away from the front of it. And even the animals, like that, they hung a dead crow outside the house to try to scare off the other birds because the great artist needed his silence inside. But I think this shows you know, he needed to be 100% like in the zone, being able to hear everything without these distractions to come up with the music. And you know, it's kind of interesting. He needed silence to create the sounds of nature that he was attempting to exclude from his hearing at that moment.
0: But I think I kind of understand this, you know, especially because some of those sounds don't necessarily feel natural. You know, the ones that are, I heard a weed whacker outside my window this morning, and if I were trying to create something natural, that certainly would have offended my senses.
1: Well, and we talked at the beginning a little bit about the silence in concert halls today. People don't get up and dance. And Mahler, you know, along with Wagner, was one of the people that pushed that. So when Mahler was the conductor at the Vienna State Opera, he instituted lots of changes about late arrivals and other you know, policies designed to keep the audience intently focused on stage and listening to the music, because he needed that to focus, and he wanted everyone else to have that environment to be able to focus on the message being given by the music.
0: Knowing that Mahler was a conductor, and that's the perspective or the position from which he embarked or he did his composing, did he put specific notes for conductors of his works who would follow him? Or do you feel a certain, does it feel a little bit different for you, or do you notice something different when it's a conductor who's composed a work?
1: I think definitely with, and in general with conductor composers, but especially with Mahler, because he wrote us so many instructions. You really need to know German to be able to read his scores, because he didn't use just the Italian musical terms that pretty much all composers did. He wrote long notes in his language, which was German, and they're quite lengthy and complicated. So either you need a good dictionary, or you need to be able to you know, read the language to figure out all these things. He's very specific. I think he's always thinking like a conductor, what might somebody do in this passage that they shouldn't? You know, the player might be tempted to overplay this because of the difficulty or range it's in, and he's proactively trying to make sure that this doesn't happen. Or there's a long quiet period, and he's, you know, writing "don't crescendo" over it, not just piano, because he knows musicians, after, you know, 30 bars, are just going to get louder like we do. So he's always on guard against things that could destroy the effect he's trying to make.
0: Do you find that helpful, or is it obnoxious in a, and not
1: No,
0: to be rude? I
1: I
0: mean, you're
1: mean
0: a lovely man, I'm sure, but
1: I think it gives you so much insight into what he wanted. And even in the edition, the one, actually there's two critical editions now, but in the older one, there's a lot of Boeing marks that they've decided has come, that came from Mahler, that are in there that give you more insight also about how the music should sound in the string. So Boeing marks tell you, should they be playing their bows downward towards the floor or up towards the ceiling? And those, that gives you slightly different feelings, slightly different sounds. Or if there's two downs in a row, hey, you have to take a little break to get back to the bottom of the bow, or the way that you stop it has a certain sound. So all those little details also inform you a bit about the character and the emotion that he's getting. So there's just thousands of details.
0: Well, like you said, it's a work that he said is about the entire world, the entirety of what the world contains. And so I guess we would expect not only the bombastness or the triumphant, but also the minutiae, the little details that come with that as well. Sounds like it's just going to be a phenomenal experience and very exciting for the audience, but also for everyone performing. Mahler's First Symphony, The Titan, I'll stick with that one myself, if I may. And that'll be the opening night of the Lynchburg Symphony Orchestra's 26-27 season on September 26th. And we're talking with David Glover from the Lynchburg Symphony Orchestra about this upcoming season, in particular about this opening concert. We've been mostly focusing on Mahler, for good reason, but that seems almost funny when we think about there's another composer who's also part of the opening program, and it's a little man named Mozart, you know, who usually gets top billing here. And this is a very different kind of work, and this is a different piece, and you even have a guest performer joining the orchestra for it, if I understand correctly. This is Mozart's Piano Concerto number 20. Tell us a little bit about this, and especially about the performer coming in to join for the concert.
1: Sure. So our guest pianist is named Brielle Perez, and she is a soon to be graduate from Juilliard. And, you know, we bring in a variety of guest artists with Lynchburg Symphony. Sometimes we feature local artists. Sometimes we feature, you know, nationally known artists. And sometimes, like this, we feature somebody who is a young, up-and-coming, exciting artist that we really believe in. And that's the case with this young pianist. And the first time I heard a recording of her playing Chopin and just the sensitivity of touch and phrasing, I was like, here is somebody that I think our audiences in Lynchburg and Central Virginia in general are really going to love. So we reached out and got in touch, and this was the piece that we decided on doing. And I'm so excited to have her coming to Lynchburg. And I've really loved this concerto too. And I think it's, you know, Mozart is sort of a nice balance sonically to Mahler, with just a very different size orchestra and a very different language than Mahler has. I think it sets up the listener, you know, well to then experience something that is so much bigger than Mozart is. But Mozart, of course, is one of the greatest composers, and this 20th piano concerto is one of his few minor pieces. So in the classical era, almost all the pieces were in major. It's quite a minor percentage that are in minor. And it's those works also, interestingly, with Mozart, were the ones in the 19th century that often got performed. So, you know, as the style changed after the classical era, Mozart was not performed very much. But the ones that were often the minor works, like the Requiem, Don Giovanni, these pieces that have these darker colors to them. So I think that also fits well with the fact that the second half has this very, you know, late romantic, post-romantic piece from Mahler.
0: Very good. And so when was this composed during Mozart's career? Is this relatively late in the work? And why did he choose to write in the minor key in certain instances? Was he really trying to evoke just a mood, an atmosphere, or is there something else happening here?
1: That's a good question. You know, why composers pick different keys is, I think, often not very apparent what's going on. You know, back in Mozart's time, but especially before, people felt different keys evoked different types of characters. And so maybe there was, you know, some feeling that he wanted to get out of it. But, you know, with classical era music, there often was not nearly as much written about the meaning behind it, right? There were no tone poems, right? That was a very romantic era thing, started Beethoven and Berlioz and Liszt and those composers that said, hey, it's about this. You know, so like D minor was something that he used quite a bit, right? It's prominent in Don Giovanni, it's prominent in the Requiem, the other two pieces that I mentioned. So, you know, those works are definitely dark and chromatic and about death. So maybe he was thinking that with this. Maybe it was just because he wanted to write it in a dark chromatic way, and that's why he picked it. Yeah, I don't know. I'm not aware of a letter. Maybe there is, where he said something about it. And, you know, like most of his concertos, he wrote them for himself to play. Right? Because Mozart was a pianist, and he made a lot of his living performing himself, and especially the concertos, and showing off what he could do. So it was 1785, which was the date that it was written. So kind of like getting right into the heart of the famous pieces, right, that he wrote, like most of which are 1784 to his death in 1791. That's where the Da Ponte operas are written. That's where the final symphonies are written. It's that era.
0: Okay. And what do you enjoy about this work? What is it about the piano concerto that you, because you mentioned at the beginning that this is one that you particularly like. What do you like about it?
1: I do love that darkness. I think maybe I am a romantic at heart. so I love classical period music very much, but when Mozart gets into this mood, there's something extra beautiful about it. And he starts with these syncopations. So meaning like all of the strings, or at least all the violins, are off the beat. So there's a feeling of unease. And then the bass line is doing these grace notes into the beat. So it's very unsettled feeling. And because there's not many pieces in minor from this era, I always feel like there's something special and unique about the expression of this darkness, you know, at this time. There's not as many pieces. And it's always a fun mood and journey to dive into.
0: Mm-hmm. And what is the... How you said the orchestra is a little bit smaller. There's quite a bit smaller for the piano concerto. Do you actually change the number of people on stage then?
1: So, you know, for Mozart, it's one flute. For Mahler, it's four. You know, two oboes versus four. Two horns versus, well, there's seven parts, but you usually have an assistant that helps too. So eight, yes. And because of that, then we'll use slightly fewer strings, because to use the full Mahler string section attached to just a handful of woodwind and brass instruments, not to mention the soloist who has to be heard, would be too much. So then we also reduce a little bit in the string section just to get less of a mass of sound.
0: Now, I like that you mentioned, because I think it's really great to think of it as a balance with the Mahler, the Mozart. Is Mozart opening up the concert? Is that
1: yes.
0: The first piece of the
1: yes.
0: program?
1: Yeah, it was. And I thought quite a bit about what to program. And sometimes you think, well, you know, we have 80 musicians. We have to have some extras come in for the Mahler. Like, they're already there. You know, maybe we should do something else big. But then also just thinking about what a journey the Mahler is, and the sonic places that the Mahler takes us. You know, I thought a lot about for the listener and listening, what is a good balance, right? So you're not just hearing always the same type of sound throughout the concert. So I thought in the end that something lighter, the contrast was better than going with something equally as huge.
0: Yeah, that would be exhausting, I think, not only for yes. the performers or for you, but also for the audience. So I think this balance is a great way to start things out for the season. In the time that we have left, it would be nice to hear a little bit about some of the other highlights you're looking forward to, especially this first half of the season, getting into the holiday season. Can't believe I'm talking about that already, but it is a thing. But you do have some more concerts coming up this year. I know that it's probably early stages of finalizing, or I don't know actually anything about it, but what are you looking forward to, and then what can we look forward to as the season progresses
1: Sure. Yeah, I would love to. So we really try to have a diversity of programming out there so that there's something for everybody on our season. But I will start, first of all, with the other big classical show we're doing since we've been speaking of Mahler. And that's on March 6th of 2027, also at the Academy Center of the Arts. And it's called A Joyful Noise. And we will be collaborating with the Liberty University Chorale and doing the Poulenc Gloria and the Bernstein Chichester Psalms. So I'm very excited about that. Those are two just really, really special pieces. And to put the full choir and orchestra on the stage at the Academy. The Academy is not a huge theater. It's around 750 seats the way that we use it. So it's a very intimate venue. And I think big sounds like the Mahler and like the choral collaboration will be just sound really powerful and impactful in that space. So that's just another wonderful program that we are really looking forward to. But yes, you allude to the holidays. So on more the pop side of things, our usual holiday concert, we're doing it twice. We started last year doing it twice, adding a matinee. So it's December 5th at 2 and 7:30. And we have a wonderful group called Bells of the Blue Ridge that will be joining us, a handbell choir along with the full orchestra. And we're also collaborating with Cadence Productions, who have been, they're a group of singers that have been doing Broadway concerts. They just did a Sondheim review in Lynchburg, and they're going to be joining us for some Broadway style holiday tunes as well. So we like to have a lot of variety on the show, and yeah, that should be a great time with all of our guests and the orchestra, and the show always sells very well, if not sells out. So it's one to get your tickets to early. And then in May, on May 8th, we are doing the music of Elton John and Billy Joel.
0: Oh, okay.
1: So, yeah.
0: All right. Yeah. The diversity. I see that.
1: So, yes.
0: That's great.
1: The diversity. And just one other thing I want to mention, we love collaboration too. So, you know, we've done things with Charlottesville Ballet, we've done things with Opera and the James. This year, we are collaborating with Wolfbane Productions. And they're a wonderful theater company in town. They also have a venue out in Appomattox that's outdoors where they're doing shows right now. And so we are doing Sweeney Todd with them in October at their venue in downtown Lynchburg at the Wolf Den at 723 Jefferson Street. And we're doing six performances in their theater. It's October 23rd through November 1st. So right in time for Halloween. And we're going to be doing, we're going to bring 16 musicians into, they have a black box, a large black box that can be configured in a number of different ways. So we'll have the musicians right in the middle, and the singers are going to be staged around and kind of through and over the orchestra. And it should be a wonderful, really high octane environment, I think, to hear Sweeney Todd in.
0: That is cool. I'm sorry. I think that's going to be really, really great. That's exciting. But tickets for that, can they get tickets for, or can people get tickets for Sweeney Todd and all of these concerts through the website, or should
1: yes.
0: they go to, okay.
1: Yep. All right. If you go to LynchburgSymphony.org, because some of them are sold from different places, like Wolfbane's doing Sweeney Todd, the Academy does the other. So go to our website, LynchburgSymphony.org, and there'll be links there that'll take you directly to the ticket buying page at the at those venues. The Sweeney Todd, the first weekend is getting really sold out, but the Friday, Saturday, Sunday around Halloween, so the 30th, 31st, and November 1st, that weekend has good availability. So
0: check that out.
1: Yes, we are thrilled about that. So yeah, we're starting out the season with some really big projects with the Mahler and the Sweeney Todd, and yeah, we are looking forward to a great year.
0: Sounds wonderful. Well, I'm really excited to hear about the season coming up, some really spectacular works that you'll be performing, but also the diversity and the fun that you seem to be having in Lynchburg with the symphony orchestra. Really, it's a phenomenal thing to hear about, and I really hope most of our listeners can get down there for at least one or two concerts this year. And I guess our audience stretches, you know, all the way to Lynchburg. It's not that far away. So it should be, you know, it should be another reminder for people to take advantage of this really great community resource and wonderful musicians who are right there. As we bring things to a close, I just want to say thank you very much for joining us. But before we close things out, what are you looking forward to this season? There is so much, and I'm not asking you to, you know, which work or which concert do you think will be the best, but what are you just sort of thankful for or looking forward to or excited about as the season kicks off again in September?
1: Well, I particularly love all the collaboration that we do and that we try to reach out and work with everybody in our community. And as an orchestra that's, you know, locally based like we are, I think it's so important that we bring music to everyone and we make music with everybody. And so we're just thankful that so many different organizations want to work with us and so many are reaching out to us. We had a company called the World Ballet Company that came through the Academy and did Swan Lake last year. They reached out and hired our orchestra to be in the pit for that. So I feel like we've got a lot of buzz, a lot of positive buzz happening in the community, in the region around the orchestra. And I feel, you know, really thankful for myself that I'm able to work with all these different organizations, but especially for the musicians and for the orchestra, that we are able to provide that for the community and make the impact that we do on the community. It's really wonderful. And to feel the support come back, we have amazing audiences that come and enjoy our concerts and cheer and talk to us as we're walking around town about how excited they are about the direction the orchestra is taking. So that's wonderful. And I'm just looking forward to more of that this year. The Mahler is going to be, of course, exciting, but I love doing theatrical work. I love doing Broadway shows and operas. So I'm also really looking forward to getting back in a theatrical environment with Sweeney Todd. So there's a lot to look forward to. And yeah, I hope everybody can, even if you're not that close to Lynchburg, we've got, you know, downtown has so much going on right now and great new restaurants opening, and walk around and, you know, make an evening of it, make a weekend of it. There's a few beautiful hotels downtown too, and just, you know, come hear a show.
0: That'll be great. Well, congratulations and really great to talk to you, David. David Glover from the Lynchburg Symphony Orchestra, kicking off the 26-27 season this September 26th with a really epic program featuring Mozart's 20th Piano Concerto, and of course, Mahler's First Symphony. Thanks, David. Thanks for joining us this week. Have a great rest of your summer, and we'll see you down in Lynchburg. Offstage On Air is produced by Ben Larson. I'm your host, Brendan O'Donnell. 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

Good evening and welcome to On With The Show here on WTJU. I'm your host, David Baldwin, and for the next 2 hours, we'll be pulling back the curtain on the American musical. From Golden Age Broadway and Hollywood soundstages to the jazz clubs where show tunes found a second life. Before we dive in, it's worth pausing on something you'll hear all night. Just how tangled up the movie musical and the Broadway stage really are, and how much the screen has done for the stage, not just the other way around. Take The Sound of Music, which we just heard Julie Andrews sing the opening. The 1959 stage show did just fine business, but it was a 1965 film for years, the highest grossing movie ever made, that turned My Favorite Things and Do-Re-Mi into songs practically everyone on earth could hum, and sent generations back to seek out the stage original. My Fair Lady worked the same trick. The film's Oscar sweep in 1964 kept Lerner and Lowe's score in constant rotation on the radio, which in turn fed decades of stage revivals. Like the Nat King Cole and Dean Martin recordings you hear tonight, both born from that renewed appetite. Film also gave Broadway its stars. Gene Kelly and Fred Astaire proved a song and dance number could be cinema, not just spectacle, and that raised what audience expected when the curtain went up live. Hits like Hello, Dolly! And Funny Girl began on stage, became films that introduced them to millions who'd never seen a Broadway theater, and then returned to Broadway in revival with that film-fed audience already primed to buy a ticket. Exactly what happened with the 2017 Hello, Dolly! Revival you'll hear later tonight. Film didn't just borrow from Broadway, it built the audience Broadway has relied on ever since. All right, let's get into the music. We'll stay with The Sound of Music for a moment. First, 16 going on 17, and then Something Good, which wasn't in the original 1959 stage musical at all. Rogers wrote it specifically for the film after Oscar Hammerstein's death, making it one of the last songs Rogers ever composed alone.

0: nothing ever could.
1: So somewhere in my youth,
0: oh, childhood,

That was Something Good from The Sound of Music, performed there by Julie Andrews and Bill Lee. The tornado warning for the Charlottesville area has ended, but active storms remain in the area. Use caution if moving outdoors. UVA transit service has been suspended until further notice. Check uvaemergency.virginia.edu for updates. WTJU is supported by the Paramount Theater on Charlottesville Downtown Mall. Paramount On Screen presents Star Wars Return of the Jedi on Sunday, August 16th at 2 p.m. Luke, Leia, and Han Solo are reunited and join up with the amassing rebel fleet to once and for all take down the evil empire and its newly constructed Death Star. Tickets and information for Star Wars Return of the Jedi on Sunday, August 16th are at theparamount.net. Let's stay in that golden age a moment longer, but shift from the Alps to the ballroom. Cheek to Cheek, sung by Fred Astaire, is from Irving Berlin's 1935 Top Hat. Legend has it Ginger Rogers' ostrich feather dress shed so badly during the film that Astaire nicknamed her Feathers for years afterwards. And after that, Singing in the Rain, performed by Gene Kelly. Believe it or not, this title song predates the 1952 film by over two decades. It was first published in 1929. I recently read that Kelly is reported to have filmed the iconic song and dance sequence that we all know with 103-degree fever. Here is Cheek to Cheek and Singing in the Rain.

That was Singing in the Rain, performed by Gene Kelly. WTJU is supported by Fred Astaire Dance Studios in Charlottesville, providing an array of dance lessons that cater to diverse interests and skill levels. Fred Astaire Dance Studios' curriculum covers a spectrum of styles, from the classic elegance of ballroom dance to the fiery rhythms of salsa lessons and more. Details are at fredastaire.com. Now back to Rodgers and Hammerstein with a detour to a 2023 concert stage. Oh, What a Beautiful Morning, performed here by Patrick Wilson, was recorded live at London's Theatre Royal, Drury Lane, for the Rodgers and Hammerstein 80th anniversary concert. This song opens Oklahoma, and famously the show gambled by not opening with a chorus line, breaking every convention of 1943 musical theater. Then we get on to I Can't Say No, sung by Vicki Simon from the 1998 Royal National Theatre Revival of Oklahoma. This is Ado Annie's comic showstopper, a role that launched Celeste Holm to stardom in the original Broadway run. Oh, What a Beautiful Morning, and I Can't Say No.

two songs from Rodgers and Hammerstein's Oklahoma. The National Weather Service has issued a tornado warning for the Charlottesville area. Take shelter in a basement or an interior room on the lowest floor of a sturdy building. If you are outdoors or in a vehicle, move to the closest substantial shelter and protect yourself from flying debris. Stay tuned to WTJU for updates. Star Hill Presents brings Willie Nelson and family to the Ting Pavilion on Sunday, September 20th. With a seven-decade career, Willie Nelson has earned every conceivable award as a musician. Now in his 90s, he continues to thrive as a progressive musical and cultural force. Tickets for Willie Nelson and family on September 20th are available at tingpavilion.com. And now two songs from Rodgers and Hammerstein's Carousel. June is busting out all over. From the 1956 film of Carousel, Richard Rodgers considered this score his personal favorite of everything he ever wrote. I first heard the song in kindergarten when my brother, who is 1 year older than me, belted it out on stage at a school play. He wasn't exactly Broadway ready, but he certainly was earnest. And If I Loved You, here, another cut from the 2023 80th anniversary concert in London. This is the bench scene duet, often cited as the moment that proved a song could carry a scene's entire emotional weight without a dance break.

0: When I worked in the mill, weaving at the loom, I'd gaze absent-minded at the roof. And half the time the shuttled tangled in the threads, and the warped get mixed with the woof. If I loved you.
1: But you don't.
0: No, I don't.

0: You're a funny kid. 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What, are you trying to get me to marry you?
1: No.
0: Well, then what's put it into my head, huh? I wonder what it'd be like.
1: What?
0: Nothing. No, I know what it'd be like. It'd be awful. Kind of scrawny and pale, picking at my food, and lovesick like any other guy. I throw away my sweater and dress up like a dude in a dickie and a collar and a tie. If I loved you.
1: But you don't.
0: No, I don't.

A wonderful live rendition there of If I Loved You by Lily Carawas and Patrick Wilson. Another cut from that 2023 80th anniversary concert in London for Rodgers and Hammerstein. Next up, we have three very different takes on songs, all from South Pacific. First, I'm Gonna Wash That Man Right Out of My Hair, sung by Mary Martin, straight from the 1949 original Broadway cast recording of South Pacific, a show that swept the Pulitzer Prize for Drama, one of only a handful of musicals ever to do so. Then, Younger Than Springtime, performed by Matthew Morrison. Probably best known to TV audiences from Glee, Matthew Morrison built his career on Broadway first, and this solo take pays tribute to the Rodgers and Hammerstein songbook that shaped him. Then James Taylor's take on You've Got to Be Carefully Taught. Yes, that James Taylor. Recorded for his 2020 album, American Standard, this is arguably the most controversial song Rodgers and Hammerstein ever wrote. A direct indictment of racism that some Southern legislators tried to have banned from the original production.

0: Three different takes on songs from South Pacific. This is WTJU Charlottesville on 91.1 FM and worldwide at WTJU.net. Imagine hearing the origins of the music of Western civilization. The early music show reaches back to the ancient meditative sacred music and foot-tapping dances of the abbeys and troubadours of the first millennium and journeys through seven centuries of music every Sunday morning from 6 to 9. We're jumping now to Fanny Bryce's story, as told by the woman who made the role legend. I'm the Greatest Star, performed by Barbra Streisand from the 1968 film soundtrack. Streisand was only 26 when she won the Best Actress Oscar for this role, and famously tied with Katharine Hepburn, the only tie in Oscar history for a competitive acting category. And then, My Man. This torch song predates Funny Girl by decades. It was one of Fanny Bryce's real signature numbers in her Ziegfeld Follies, which is exactly why it was woven into her stage biography. Here's I'm the Greatest Star and My Man, performed by Barbra Streisand.
1: I got 36 expressions, sweet as pine and tough as leather. And that's six expressions more than all them Barrymores put together. Instead of just kicking me, why don't they give me a lift? Well, it must be a plot, 'cause they're scared that I got such a gift. Well, I'm miffed, 'cause I'm the greatest star. I am by far, but no one knows it. Why, they're gonna hear a voice, a silver flute. They'll cheer each tune. Hey, that kid is terrific. When I expose it. Now, can't you see to look at me that I'm a natural Camille? As Camille, I just feel I've so much to offer. Hey, listen, kid, I know I'd be divine because I'm a natural coiffer. Some ain't got it, not a lump. Clump of talent left. They'll bend in half. Did you ever hear a story about the traveling salesman? 1,000 jokes stick around for the jokes. 1,000 faces. I reiterate, when you're gifted, then you're gifted. These are facts. I got no axe to grind. Hey, what are you blind? In all of the world, so greatest star. No autographs, please. You think beautiful girls are gonna stay star forever? I should say not. Any minute now, they're gonna be out. Finished! Then it'll be my turn.

never know. All my life is just despair. But I don't care. When he takes me in his arms, the world is bright. All right. What's the difference if I say,

Two songs from Funny Girl performed by the then 26-year-old Barbra Streisand in 1968. Let's cross over into the jazz side of the American musical for a bit. A Nightingale Sang in Berkeley Square, sung here by Frank Sinatra. A British standard from 1940, recorded here for Sinatra's Great Songs from Great Britain album, one of his lesser known but most romantic sessions. And then there's I Could Write a Book, sung here by Harry Connick Jr. Rodgers and Hart wrote this one for the 1940 musical Pal Joey. Decades before Connick recorded it for When Harry Met Sally soundtrack, which helped ignite a swing jazz revival in the early 90s. Here is A Nightingale Sang in Berkeley Square and I Could Write a Book.

Harry Connick Jr. there with I Could Write a Book from Pal Joey or from When Harry Met Sally, depending on how you look at things. Each week, Heifetz On Air presents captivating performances by Heifetz International Music Institute students, alums, and faculty, recorded on stage in Stanton and in WTJU's Charlottesville studios. Now on to a little Cole Porter, I Get a Kick Out of You, sung here by Ella Fitzgerald. Cole Porter wrote this for the 1934 musical Anything Goes. Ella's Porter songbook is often credited with cementing the very idea of the great American songbook as a canon. And after that, My Heart Belongs to Daddy, performed by Julie London, another Cole Porter gem originally introduced by Mary Martin in 1938's Leave It to Me. It was Martin's Broadway debut. Here is I Get a Kick Out of You and My Heart Belongs to Daddy.